and International. Self-titled album from 1970. If you want to get in touch, you can text in to the X-Ray DJ text line. It's 971-220-5979, 971-220-KXRY. I mentioned at the beginning of last hour, and I'll mention it again. Got some cool events coming up in town, including the Montevilla Jazz Festival. That's happening this weekend, September 4th through 6th, here in Portland, Oregon. Got a shop regulars going on tour coming up in later this month. Show at on the 16th at Turn here in Portland with Chadwick Ferguson and Camp Cataract. I believe I have that right. And they're also playing on the 4th, Thursday. Is my understanding. Turn with Blurries, Now, and Alga. Stay tuned for more beautiful music here on X-Ray FM.

You're listening to a show called Beautiful Music here on X-Ray FM. That last track was by Suzanne Lewis off the self-titled CD from the year 2000. Soon to be reissued by local Portland label Concentric Circles. I've been entranced by this album that I'd never heard of before. And apparently Suzanne has a extensive, little-known career in several other, you know, different projects that I've never heard of, which is just proof that I don't know anything about anything, and also that there's so much good stuff out there to find out about. Sometimes with the help of your local label head. Thanks, Jed. I just want to point out that I've been apparently reading a flyer off of Instagram from a whole year ago a couple times during the show. So Shop Regulars are not playing the 4th of September, as I mentioned earlier. That was last year. But they are playing on the 16th of September in Portland at Turn Turn Turn. It's part of their Starlight Tour. Sorry for any confusion. Sometimes I just don't know what I'm talking about. Feel free to correct me via the text line. That number is as follows: 971-220-5979, 971-220-KXRY. Let me know if there's any events that you're excited about. People that you feel need to be acknowledged over the airwaves. Up next, let's do a track by Tetrack called Look Within Yourself. On Augustus Pablo's Message label. Stay tuned for that in about half an hour more of this show called Beautiful Music. Stick around.

coming to the end of today's episode of Beautiful Music. Stay tuned. At the top of the hour, we have Optic Echo Presents. The last track was by Fleetwood Mac. Track called That's All for Everyone off of the album Tusk. Before that, we had Chaitana Anatani. Track called Priya Jana. Before that, I had a request to play some GBV, aka Guy by Voices. So I chose a fine track called The Finest Joke Is Upon Us off the album Mag Earwig. Thanks to Jay over in Vancouver, Washington, listening on terrestrial radio waves for that request. Also getting some love from listeners in the Halem. Rest assured, the feeling is mutual. Thank you all so much for tuning in. I'll be back next week, Tuesday, 4 to 6 p.m. Y'all take care. See you next time.

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again on another Monday morning, I have come to realise in recent years that there are times when there's only one word in which I can express my faith.

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And the optima for reproduction of the auditory phenomena presented here range from setting the audio gain at maximum and disconnecting the speakers versus setting the audio gain at minimum and maintaining the speakers in the circuit. As is customary with other forms of sensory type experience, truth lies midway between the two extremes. It's time for Beats and Pieces.

Starting out, as we do here on Beats and Pieces on X-Ray FM, with something featuring Wayne Shorter. Well, actually, before the theme, we heard a brief bit by the band Human Chain from their album called Cashin' In, a nice tune called 80 Free. Then, after the theme, Wayne Shorter and the great quartet that he had together for the final two decades of his working career. Danilo Perez playing piano, John Patitucci playing bass, Brian Blade playing the drums. We heard the band recorded live in Spain in July of 2001. Possibly Wayne Shorter's best known song, tuned Footprints. Then we heard Chick Corea recorded live in Spain in 2012 with a song he composed inspired by Wayne Shorter's Footprints, a song called Fingerprints. That trio of Chick Corea's featuring Christian McBride playing bass and once again Brian Blade playing the drums. Then we heard another great drummer, Justin Brown, working with Dolphin Hyperspace. Dolphin Hyperspace, the duo of Nicole McCabe and Logan Kane, from their new album called Echolocation. And we heard a song called Cool Star. And then from another terrific new album, Domi and J.D. Beck, the album called Who Asked, we heard a song called Rain. And we just heard Christian Lillinger working with this very interesting ensemble of his called Open Form for Society. It's the second album that drummer Christian Lillinger has made with this ensemble. Five keyboard players, vibraphone, three bassists, in addition to the leader and drummer. Two songs we heard called Plant and Granat. Right now we're listening to music from Reservoir and Matt Gold, title tune from their recording called Horizon. Here on Beats and Pieces on X-Ray, where radio is yours.

0: We were listening to Reservoir and Matt Gold, title tune from their recording called Horizon. Then we heard from a new album by Aquila's Trio, the album called A Secret Third Thing. Aquila, none other than X-Ray FM's own Aquila Fields. We heard the lead track from the album called Certified Turtle, in addition to Aquila playing piano, Matthew Holmes playing bass, and Machado Mejiga playing the drums. And in addition, you can hear Aquila co-hosting Intuitive Navigation every Saturday at 6 p.m. here on X-Ray. Then we heard the duo of pianist Vardan Ovsepian and singer Tatiana Parra, title tune from their new album called The Flight of the Hidden Heart. Then Leslie Mock from the new album called Transient, nice tune called Caught by the Tides. And then we heard a track from this new collection called 11 Harps. We heard harpist Charles Overton with his piece called Once More. And we just heard Charles Overton working with Ganavia from the album Daughter of a Temple. That one also featuring Ganavia's father on vocals, the song Om Namah Sivaya. And you're listening to Beats and Pieces here on X-Ray FM, KXRY Portland at 91.1 and 107.1 FM, and in Nehalem, Wheeler, Manzanita, and Rockaway Beach at 91.7 FM, streaming online everywhere at xray.fm.
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0: And you've probably heard that X-Ray is moving to a new home in Southeast Portland. In partnership with Kickstand Comedy, X-Ray's new headquarters will be at the corner of Southeast 10th and Hawthorne beginning this fall. The intention of the transition to this new location will be to enable X-Ray to make better radio and engage with the public in a new accessible arts and civics hub where we'll be able to host a broad array of events and gatherings. 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

That's pretty sweet. Larry Golding's playing the organ, Peter Bernstein playing the guitar, Bill Stewart playing the drums. It's a trio that's been together for about 35 years. And we heard a track from their latest album called Rhombus, and yet one more beautiful tune composed by the late and very great Abdullah Ibrahim. Wanted to play some more music from this wonderful new recording from Gamelan Salakat. We've featured their music several times here on Beats and Pieces, the brainchild of Indonesian musician and composer Dua Alit. You may know that individual gamelan orchestras all have their own tuning. There are several traditional tunings, one's a 5-note scale, one's a 7-note scale. In this case, for Gamelan Salakat, Dua Alit designed a new tuning system. And on this new recording, Dua Alit has composed works which also incorporate pianist Sri Hanuraga. So I thought I should maybe try to find out some more about this pianist. And one thing led to another. And, well, we'll see how this goes. We'll start out with this one.

So that's the Indonesian band Simak Dialogue. Simak meaning listen carefully. Simak Dialogue, the band founded by Indonesian jazz pianist Riza Arshad, who composed most of the material for the band and who sadly passed away much too soon, about 9 years ago. During the last period of his life, Riza Arshad expanded his musical palette by dabbling with the spectra of various gongs from the Nusantara region of Indonesia. Unfortunately, he passed away before he could record all of the resulting compositions. Pianist Sri Hanuraga, a protege of Riza Arshad, assumed the piano chair in the band and ultimately recorded some of these compositions by his mentor, released on an album simply entitled Gong. Here's a track from it. Thank you.

from the album Gong. Once again, that's the Indonesian band Simak Dialogue, led in this case by pianist Sri Hanuraga, a devoted student of the founder of the band, Riza Arshad. Sri Hanuraga has gone on to produce some very interesting projects of his own, and I thought we'd check out one in particular. This is an album called Provincializing Bebop, and about the project, Sri Hanuraga writes, "Provincializing Bebop is an attempt to propagate Riza Arshad's musical heritage by dismantling and reimagining jazz standards with spectral and electronic music techniques." To be honest, I should probably say that I'm not quite sure what that means, but I thought it would be worth checking out. So we'll listen to the original recording of one of the standards that Sri Hanuraga revisits on the album Provincializing Bebop, and then check out his reimagining of the piece. So this is Joe Henderson and his beautiful tune called Black Narcissus, here on Beats and Pieces on X-Ray.

So first we heard great tenor saxophonist Joe Henderson from his classic album called Power to the People. Pretty great band on that one as well. Herbie Hancock playing piano, Ron Carter playing bass, Jack DeJohnette playing the drums. We heard Joe Henderson's beautiful tune called Black Narcissus. And we just heard Indonesian pianist Sri Hanuraga from his album called Provincializing Bebop and his reimagining of that Joe Henderson tune, simply entitled Narcissus. Here on Beats and Pieces on X-Ray FM. And now we get to the collaboration which has been the goal of this little detour all along, thanks to those of you who managed to hang in. This is Dua Alit leading his band Gamelan Salakat, joined here by pianist Sri Hanuraga. This is the title composition from the recently released recording called Bauer Bentur, which means something along the lines of clash and blend. And for what it's worth, I think this is pretty remarkable music. I hope you enjoy it.

Yeah, that's Gamelan Salakat, a composition by the creator of the ensemble, Dua Alit, a piece on which they're joined by pianist Sri Hanuraga, the work called Bauer Bentur. Here on Beats and Pieces on X-Ray, just this week I happened to hear for the first time an album that came out a couple of months ago by Russian producer Hoavi, the album called Architectonics, and the gamelan influence on this music is also quite apparent. Thought you might enjoy hearing a track from it.

That's one called Song of the Forgotten from the recently released album by Hoavi, the album called Architectonics. My name's Stephen Cantor, very glad to have been with you for this edition of Beats and Pieces here on X-Ray FM. Be sure to stay tuned for On the Corner with the righteous Bob Hamm. And as you may well be aware, we're continuing to honor the centennial anniversary of the births of both Miles Davis and John Coltrane. For the rest of the year, we'll be concluding Beats and Pieces with a song by either Miles or Train, and then On the Corner we'll begin with a song by the other. Here's Miles Davis, a song composed by legendary Brazilian musician Hermeto Pascoal, a song called Little Church. Hermeto is also featured doing the whistling on this one. Thanks so very much for listening.

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You are listening to On the Corner right here on X-Ray FM. I'm DJ Bob Ham, here as I am every Tuesday night from 10 to midnight with 2 hours of jazz from around the world. Started the show off with the great John Coltrane from his 1963 album Ballads, a rendition of Jimmy McHugh's Say It Over and Over Again. Again, we are celebrating the centenary of John Coltrane as well as the centenary of Miles Davis, sharing that honor with my good friend Stephen Cantor, whose show Beats and Pieces is on before mine. He ended his show with some Miles tonight, so I started with some John Coltrane. We followed that up with another rendition of that same song as performed by the Branford Marsalis Quartet from his forthcoming album Dedicated to You. Album that also features the work from Diane Reeves, a great vocalist on a number of tracks, but that one is coming out on Blue Note on the 18th of September, a tribute to Coltrane. And followed that up with a tribute to one of the great artists of this or any lifetime, Dolly Parton, who passed away last week at the age of 80. I'm sure you've heard about this. We've talked about it a bunch here on X-Ray. Wildflowers and Weeds did a great show in honor of Dolly, and I think her absence is going to be felt for many, many years. So I'm going to be tipping my hat to her this evening. You just heard John Scofield, the great guitar player, with a rendition of Jolene from his 2016 album Country for Old Men, which features Scofield and Larry Goldings, Steve Swallow, and Bill Stewart. And we're going to continue the show with another Dolly Parton tribute. This one was by the amazing Michelle Ndegeocello, who recorded a rendition of Dolly Parton's song Two Doors Down for a 2003 tribute album called Just Because I'm a Woman, Songs of Dolly Parton. Let's give that a listen right now, right here on the corner, right here on X-Ray FM. Stay tuned.

great saxophonist Miguel Zenon right there from a new release featuring himself and pianist Luis Perdomo, the third in an ongoing series of releases called El Arte del Bolero. And we heard the lead track from that one, La Gloria Eres Tú. And if you happen to be in the New York area on the 17th of October, they'll be performing together at the Jazz Gallery. Prior to that, we heard something from Raymond Roussel. I played something from him last week from his new album called No One Asked Us Yet on the Holocline Trance label, a track called Swerve. We also heard Black Duck, an ensemble featuring Doug McCombs of Tortoise, from an album called Black Duck with Elena Setien. We heard Sunshine Unlimited from that one. Gonna move forward with some music from a new album by Stephen Crump. A fantastic quartet of players on this one, including Ches Smith, Kenny Warren, and David Leon. Stephen Crump on acoustic bass on this one, recorded last June and about to be released on the Out of Your Head label, one of the favorites of this show. Release date is October 23rd, and the first single out this week is called Glide. Let's hear that right now, right here on the Corner, right here on X-Ray FM. Stay tuned.

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We heard some Doug McCombs earlier in the show with his group Black Duck. Now we heard him again with a group called Your Knives. They have an album coming out soon on the Western Vinyl label called Begin Your Singing. It's Doug McCombs and the composer, guitarist Paul Carner, and his friends Andrew Trim and Brian J. Sulpizio. And the record is called Begin Your Singing, and the album, the song we just heard was Fear and Trembling from that one. Prior to that, something from a fantastic group called the Oriente Trio. They self-released a record at the end of last month called Canto. We heard Balón from that one. Heard something from a new release from the guitarist and vocalist Dita Paled, the lead track from her forthcoming album called I Wish I Was Single Again. Heard an artist known as Sova, who released a new album called A Light, with an exclamation point at the end. We heard a track from that called Hum, and of course we started off that set with some Stephen Crump, with a track called Glide from his forthcoming record, Passerine. Gonna move now to the artist known as Sirentip, New York-based Swedish-Thai singer, composer, and producer. Has an album coming out called White Lilies. And the first single from this was just released last week, featuring the guitarist Ben Wendell. This is a song called Motherland, right here on the Corner, right here on X-Ray FM. Stay tuned.

A lovely little piece of music from the British pianist and composer Jamie Saphir, whose new album, his debut album, I should say, Momentism, is out this Friday on Chill Tone Records. Heard a track from that called Mad, Bad, Sad. Prior to that, something from Michael Wolny, another fantastic piano player. I believe he's from Germany. And he has a record coming out on the ACT music label called Eine Winterreise. I'm not going to attempt to pronounce the long title of the track, but do head over to xray.fm to find more details about how to spell that one out. We also heard something from the great Chicago quartet called Heat On, led by the drummer and composer Lily Finnegan. Recorded last December, the album is out now on Cuneiform Records. Album is called 150 Swirl. We heard the song Some Old Velvet from that one. And prior to that, something from the artist Zacchaeus Paul from his album Jazz Money Volume 2, Swingin' R&B, a track called Look to the Sky. Well, as this is a jazz-centric show, I wanted to make sure to mention that this weekend, starting on Friday the 4th, the Montevilla Jazz Festival kicks off, and there's an amazing lineup of artists from around the area performing at places like Show Bar, the Caldera Amphitheater at Mount Tabor Park, Portland Metro Arts, and I believe the Alberta Rose as well. And one of the shows I wanted to highlight is Rebecca Sanborn's Shadow Work. You may remember Rebecca or know Rebecca from her work as the keyboardist for Blue Cranes. But this is an album she has coming out of the PJCE label, completely composed by her. An incredible, beautiful work that kind of brings in the indie singer-songwriter thing into the jazz world in a beautiful way, and features a lot of amazing players, including Todd Sickafoos and a lot of vocals by Kylene King. I wanted to play something from this album as we head towards the end of the show, a track called Cutting the Path. Be sure to head over to montevillajazz.org for more information about the festival, and thanks for listening.

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1: Good evening. Once again, we present A Man in a Room Gambling. During recent evenings, we have told you about some artifices and subterfuges that you can perform at a gambling table. All we are talking about is the ability to take whatever cards, deal them out, and turn them into a winning hand. A few times in this short exposition of the art and science of expert card handling, we have followed the opinion of the Canadian master,
2: S.W.
1: Erdnas,
2: Erdnas,
1: that the professional is more in love with chance than with gambling as such. And it is true, what mainly distinguishes the professional is that he's driven by his love of the act of gambling, while others are motivated by greed. It is almost a rule that the beginner will win his first hand at a poker table, but will rarely have his money intact after the first hour. Talking of cards, we have shown in these evenings how to join or separate them, and how to place them where you want while you are casually shuffling. We have explained how to deal yourself an extra card and how to get rid of it in a natural and elegant way. We have taught you how to do a false cut and some of the ways of arranging cards when you shuffle. In this program, we are going to go over one of the routines again, though perhaps a little more briefly than we did last time. More than any other, this is the artifice which, if done properly, allows the professional gambler to increase his winnings so that he can then fritter them away. We are talking of dealing from the bottom of the pack. As on every evening, take your pack, shuffle, remove roughly half of the cards, because dealing from the bottom is not usually done with a full pack. It is easier and more effective when it is slimmed down. It is a norm among professionals to wait until after the discard before dealing from the bottom. Good. Good. Shuffle the half pack again. But this time, as you are doing it, put one or more cards at the bottom of the pack. Let's begin. Hold the pack in your left hand. Don't grip it tightly. Your middle finger and thumb will do all the work. Push the top card out a little with your thumb. Out, as if you were offering it for your right hand to deal. At the same time, bend your ring finger back until the tip is resting on the rim of the bottom card. Don't worry, this will be hidden by the card sticking out at the top. Now, push the bottom card a little up and sideways with your thumb. Push upwards. Notice that the top and bottom cards stick out of the pack in the same way. The top one perfectly conceals the bottom. Good. Let's continue. And now pay close attention because it all lasts a second. Move your right hand as if to take the top card. And at the moment when your right hand reaches your left hand, at that precise moment, draw back your thumb and pull the top card back while your right finger

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This is DJ Breakfast. To hear music, that was a piece by Gavin Bryars called Men Gambling. That was number 10 from that, and that's a piece that's supposed to be played randomly on a radio at night. That's how you're supposed to encounter it, which is perfect for my show, The Hearing Music, because that's where we are. You probably just hear me randomly at night out there in the dark. Well, stick around, because I'll have more Gavin Bryars, some Ivo Peart, who knows, some other things. Should be a fun show. And here next up is a little Isabel Pine from her, who is a new artist on Cranky. I think she records up in Vancouver. She's obsessed with snow. Does great field recording, chamber pieces. And this one's called Untitled Kindled Waxing. Enjoy.

Hello, you're back with Hearing Music. That was Cantus in Memoriam, Benjamin Britten, by Ervo Pert. And for that, we had a little South Downs by Gavin Bryars. And started that set out with Untitled Kindled Waxing by Isabel Pine from her great new Fables album on our own wonderful local legendary Cranky. And next up, we have a little Penguin Cafe Orchestra. Then have some more Ivor Part and more Gavin Bryars. But here it is. Cutting Branches for a Temporary Shelter. The Penguin Cafe

All right, welcome back to Hear Music. That was definitely the juxtaposition of the show. That's probably the most lighthearted song I've played on this show maybe ever. That was Heartwind by the Penguin Cafe Orchestra. Before that, we had a little Cadman Requiem. It's kind of a strange mix. Which is a Gavin Bryars piece, part three of that. And then the Beatitudes by Irvo Pärt. And Cutting Branches for a Temporary Shelter by Penguin Cafe. Next up, the wonderful Pauline Amstrom, The Unveiling.

Hello. Welcome to the end of our to hear music. That was Incipit Vida Nova by Gavin Bryars. Started that set out with a little Paula Anstrom, the unveiling. And so reaching the end of this hour, I'm going to play a little trio of songs from Isabel Pine's new album, Fables and Cranky. See which ones I can get through. Hollow, Moonlight, and Bear. And I will catch you next week. And love you. And thank you for listening.

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2: 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It's Radio Bandolero. My name is Ryan. Thanks for tuning in. Gonna kick things off with some music reissued by the Numero Group. It's Together Part 2, Elements of Peace, right here on X-Ray. Keep it locked.

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It's Radio Bandolero. You're tuned to X-Ray. This is Ryan hanging out with you. Want to thank everybody who donated the past couple weeks during our spring fund drive. Really appreciate your support. Just heard some music from Ice Cold Love. That was Wonderful to Be Loved off of the Sheer Magic release. Before that, some music from Jamaica, Susan Cadogan with Hurt So Good. Heard from George Jackson before that, I Want You So Bad. And kicked the hour off with some music reissued by the Numero Group. That was Elements of Peace with Together Part 2 off of the Eccentric Soul Minibus compilation. Came out some years ago. Got some music from Africa coming up in just a few minutes, so don't touch that dial. You are tuned in to Radio Bandolero on X-Ray FM. 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

morning. 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

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How could I be?

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That buzz in my head, just like a cigarette. 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It's just the morning I got now. It's just the morning I go now.

It's Radio Bandolero right here on X-Ray. Hope you're doing well. Thanks for tuning in, as always. Just heard some music from Japan. That was a group called Earthling with a track called Morning Song. It was released in 1981. Before that, we heard Shadows of Night. That was Dark Side off of their Gloria album. Some Witch before that, We Intend to Cause Havoc. That was That's What I Want off of their album Introduction. Before that, some music from Ghana. That was You Monopolize Me by the Agyatana Show Band. I love that compilation. It's the Ghana Special Modern High Life Afro Sounds and Ghanaian Blues, 1968-81. Just every song on there is a banger. Got some more tunes coming up for you, so keep it locked. 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

Ernie Graham for a little while right here on Radio Bandolero. And before that, we heard from Robert William Scott doing Allegheny. And yeah, I want to thank you for tuning in this week. We'll catch you next time. But in the meantime, you can find more Radio Bandolero on Instagram, just at Radio Bandolero. 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

Hi, this is DDD, JJJ, 666, and this is History Suck, and Magnolia Bouvier, and I and a couple friends went to a pagan wedding in Silverton, officiated by a shaman, and there was ritualistic music and a dungeon synth performer, and it was super fun and super cool, but Team Pagan got tired later and had to drive home from Silverton, so we're tired, and so I'm doing a lazy show, because tomorrow I'm doing a show for Tony Coulter, a dub show called Double. And I had some stuff pulled for that that I didn't play, and that's what this show is going to be. And I'm not going to talk for the rest of it, so just enjoy the dub without knowing what it is. Because that's the true essence of dub, right? The mystery. Dub Leftovers, now.

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Good morrow. My name is Renee, and welcome to Music Medieval, where I play music from the 6th to the 16th century and beyond, from all over the world. Play New Age and Dungeon Synth and fantasy film soundtracks and all those good things. Anything that's going to transport us to a place where we get that kind of medieval feeling, that take us to the medieval realm, take us to a fantasy realm. You know what I'm trying to say, I think. I hope. What you hear in the background right now is from the fantasy adventure film called Hearts and Armor, from like 1983. It's the main theme. The soundtrack is great. It's composed by David Hughes and Martin Cooper. And actually, it's kind of like a chivalry tale. And it's actually based on an epic Italian poem from the early 1500s called Orlando Furioso. And so that's kind of going to be like the theme that's going to kind of take us through today's show. My voice is still wrecked. I'm just going to be taking a lot of cough drops, and I don't know if it's ever going to change. This might just be my new husky voice reality. This may just be it from now on, and that's fine. Just work with that, I guess. So, yeah, let's keep going with that. My name is Renee. This is Music Medieval here at X-Ray. Coming up next, once again, we will greet the morn with some Zorn. Stick around. Let's just do it.

little more from the Hearts and Armor soundtrack in the background there. That's The Awakening. And then before that, we kind of had like a little Grimdorf flow. That was 1, 2, 3, and 4 from the Frodo demo. I'm just really making my way through their vast catalog. Grimdorf is a duo from, I think they're, one is based in the US and the other one is based in Germany. And they just have a ton of material, very prolific. I'm enjoying it. And then we had Vox in Rama from the 15th century. Or no. From the 16th century. Pardon. And that was by Jahas de Wert. And that was performed by the Carende Vocal Ensemble. And then we had, last week I played from the Songs of the Quendi, and like I mentioned before, Quendi are what the elves from Lord of the Rings called themselves. And this was the Night Theme by Sally Oldfield. And that's off the Waterbearer album, which I'm just listening to a lot lately, and it's just really good. And the Songs of the Quendi is like a three-part sequence, and that was the Night Theme sequence, and it just like abruptly ended because I got distracted because I was looking at like all these illustrations for the Orlando Furioso from the poem, and there's just all these like really amazing like engravings. They're probably from around the 16th century, and they're just of like the like busts and the helmets. Kind of like

And Grimdor, okay. Okay. And then we started everything off with the main theme from Hearts and Armor, also called I Paladini, Storia d'Armi e d'Ormi. And that actually had Mary Hopkin on vocals, who sounds kind of similar to Sally Oldfield. And I think I said this last week as well. Sally Oldfield, she's the big sis of Mike Oldfield from Tubular Bells fame. The time is now 7:23. If you feel like texting in, please do so. You can do that on the hit line at 971-220-5979. Let's keep going with what we got coming up next. Let's go to the 12th century with Hildegard. Stick around. My name is Renee. This is Music Medieval here at X-Ray.

We just heard from Enya, little Enya deep cut. That was As Bella from the Book of Days B-side, and which is basically just Evening Falls in Gaelic. And then we had Intro plus Dawnfall by Walter Christian Roth and Let the Night Last Forever. And we started off the set with O Yukari, or O Yukari. No, I think it's O Yukari. So I'm trying to like sing it from the actual song. No. By Hildegard, performed by Gothic Voices from the A Feather on the Breath of God album from 1982, I believe. Coming up next, Summoning, The Passing of the Grey Company. I feel like I'm kind of duplicating, as far as like the artists go, last week's show, but no problem. It's working well here. Stick around. My name is Renee. If you feel like texting in, that number is 971-220-5979. The time is 7:41 in the morning. I feel like my voice is improving. Stick around. Here at X-Ray. This is Music with Evil. Don't leave. Don't go.

We just heard classic Baroque there, Concerto for Two Flutes and Bass Instrument in A minor, Vivamont by George Philipp Telemann, performed by La Stagione, Frankfurt. And then we had Dom Ne Regar Pas by Liber Unusualis from the unrequited music of Guillaume de Marchaux from the 15th century. And then we started off the set with The Passing of the Grey Company by Somnay from the Minis Morbo album. And that's going to about do it. I'm going to bid you all farewell. Play one last track here. It's the Riding theme from Hearts and Armor. And actually in the background right now is Orlando Part 1 from the soundtrack. So that's going to about do it. I hope you enjoyed today's show. Thanks so much for listening. Stick around for the Sound of Pictures. That is what's up next. Have a great day. Have a great week. Thanks, everybody. Bye.

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Spirit of 79, this is DJ Andy Maximum bringing you the best of punk and power pop music all straight from vinyl. Right there, that was the Stiletto Boys from Lancaster, Pennsylvania. Mind Control off the second LP called Buzz Bomb Sounds, which came out in the year 2000. Text line number is 971-220-5979 if you feel like sending me a message. Tell me how much you love the show. Or hate the show. No, don't send me text. Tell me that. This is a band called The Snapshots.

Beard of 79. This is DJ Andy Maximum. This is where we play the best of punk and power pop and mod revival music all straight from vinyl. Right there, we just heard a decidedly power pop set. That was The Keys from London with It Ain't So. That was off The Keys album, their one and only album, as far as I know. Before that, we heard a band called The Lloyds. They were from San Francisco, I believe. The song was called It Ain't So, and is off their Let's Go Lloyds LP. Very excellent quality live recording, actually, from them. And I don't think it had ever been released before this LP came out, which is only in the past few years. Before that, we heard the inimitable Plimsolls from LA with the track Everywhere at Once, and it was the title track off their second LP, I believe. And that one came out in 1983. And before that, we heard Madness 2 weeks in a row. Played them last week, too. Just can't get enough of that band, especially that second album called Absolutely. And that one came out in 1980, and the song was called Disappear. Starting that set off, I made a mistake earlier when I announced the band. The band is called The Rookies. The song was called What the Papers Say, and The Snapshot was the name of the 7-inch, the A-side. So we played the B-side right there. That came out in 1981, and that band was from the UK. So plenty of great music to go. Right now we're going to play a track by The Only Ones. Stay tuned.

Spirit is 79 Radio, DJ Andy Maximum, playing new punk, power pop, mod revival music, all from vinyl. Right there, that was Boston's DMZ with their song Guilty Child. It was off their Relics LP, which tied together a bunch of demos that never were released before. Before that, we heard the Pump House Gang. They were from the Isle of Wight in the UK. The song was called When We Were Young, and that was off their LP. That was recorded, I think, back in 81, 1980 or 81, something like that. Before that, we heard a band called Buzz, one of the many bands with that name. This particular band was from the mid-70s. This song was called Love Games, and it was recorded in 1976. To my knowledge, that's the only release that band put out. Motorway Madness 7-inch, that was the B-side. Before that, we heard a band from France called Femme Fatale. The track was called Madame Patronne. That one came out in 1980, and it was off the 7-inch of that name. And kicking off the set, we heard The Only Ones. The track was called City of Fun, and that was off their Special View LP, which came out in 1979. So we got time for several more songs, at least. And we're going to punk things up a little bit here. This is the Cockney Rejects from 1980. This is The Greatest Cockney Rip-Off. Stay tuned.

Spirit of 79, DJ Andy Maximum, bringing you punk, power pop, and mod revival music, all from vinyl. Right there, we just heard the Buzzcocks with a classic, Have You Ever Fallen in Love with Someone You Shouldn't Have? Came out in 1978 off the single. Before that, we heard The Business with their song Out in the Cold that came out in 1981 off the 7-inch of that name. The Daleks before that, a band from Croydon in London. The song was called This Life, and that was off the Daleks OK 7-inch. Which was recorded back in 1980. Before that, we heard another French group, Le Portmanteau, with their song Just Une Bombe, and that one came out in 1987. That was the B-side to their Elsa Freuline 7-inch. And kicking off that set, we heard a banger from the Cockney Rejects. That was the Greatest Cockney Ripoff, and that was off the 7-inch of that name. Came out in 1980, I believe. So we're getting close to the end. We got time for a few more. Right now, this is a band from LA called The 3 O'Clock. Stay tuned.

Spirit of 79, DJ Andy Maximum bringing you power pop, mod revival, and punk rock back from yesteryear, all from vinyl. Right there, that was a band from, I think, Durham, North Carolina. The track was called Magazine, and the band was called Safe House. That was off the Mormondo LP, which was from 1985. I played a track off that last week. Fairly decent LP, probably gonna put that on the shelf now. Before that, we heard The 3 O'Clock. They were from LA. The track was entitled Cantaloupe Girlfriend, and that was off their Baroque Hoedown. I think it was a 12-inch EP, which came out in 1982 on Frontier Records. I guess we're going to play one more after this break, after the talk break, and we're going to do a track by The Transmitters, one of the most excellent bands that's currently around that fits in our Spirit of 79 wheelhouse. And this song's called Alma Blackwell, and it's off their debut LP. So at this point, I'd like to thank everybody for tuning in. 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

0: Hey, yo, what up, world? I go by the name of DJ Cliff, and I am the host of the Welcome to the Neighborhood radio show that airs right here on X-Ray FM every Saturday night from 8 to 10 p.m. Pacific Standard Time. 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

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I'm DJ Cosmic Edward. The program today is Searching for the Sound. This morning's show is dedicated to the memory of the recently departed Rolling Stones rock critic Dave Marsh, a boy born and raised in Detroit with a particular ear for the sounds of Detroit music. I'm playing music this morning that is not necessarily from Detroit, but is rare, number one, and number two, quite concordant with Dave Marsh's musical tastes, beginning with four tracks by Edgar Campbell and Ernest Johnson, in other words, Eddie and Ernie. These are tracks recorded in the 60s and 70s, beginning with Bullets Don't Have Eyes, released on the Eversoul record label in 1972. Farewell, Dave Marsh. This one's for you.

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That is X-Ray FM. I'm DJ Cosmic Edward, and the program until 8 is Searching for the Sound. This morning we're searching for sounds in memory of the Rolling Stone and Cream magazine critic David Marsh, who died this week. Marsh was from Detroit, was a huge advocate for the sounds of Detroit, especially Motown. This morning, I'm playing music that goes further afield than Motown, but is consistent with the sound. In the first set of this morning's show, we heard five singles by Eddie and Ernie from Phoenix, Arizona. From the top, Bullets Don't Have Eyes. That was released on the Eversoul record label in 1972. I'm a Young Man, that was a single released on Eastern Records in 1965. Following that, Lost Friends, a single released on Eastern Records in 1966. Following that, That's the Way It Is, a single released on Eastern Records in 1965. And ended that segment of the show with Time Waits for No One, a single released on Eastern Records in 1965. I don't know if Dave Marsh knew Eddie and Ernie, but if he did, he would have liked them. Playing behind me right now, a set of Little Bob and the Lollipops. The first track is So In Need. This is from their album Nobody But Me, released on the La Louisiane record label in 1966. These guys were from Lafayette, Louisiana. This goes out to you, Dave Marsh. Rest in power from all of us at X-Ray FM. With me.

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That is X-Ray FM. I'm DJ Cosmic Edward. The program until 8 is Searching for the Sound. This morning we're searching for sounds in memory of the Rolling Stone and Cream magazine rock critic and writer Dave Marsh, who passed away this week, doing my best to play music that would appeal to his ears. In the last set, we heard several tracks from the group Little Bob and the Lollipops. These were all from their album Nobody But Me, released on La Louisiane Records in 1966. These guys were from Lafayette, Louisiana. Started with So In Need, followed with These Hands, then The High Road. Following that, Look Out, Mr. Heartache, and finally Stop. At this point, we are in the Sam Cooke segment of the show. Dave Marsh said that he thought Sam Cooke was the most underrated figure in American R&B music. I'm going to be playing several tracks from a compilation released on the Mississippi record label in 2018 of songs that Sam Cooke helped produce by artists that in many cases he brought into the recording studio on his SAR record label, opening with Mr. R.A. Harris. The track is Somebody. Rest in peace, Dave Marsh. I hope you enjoy these Sam Cooke and Sam Cooke inspired numbers this morning here on X-Ray FM, where Black Lives Matter, where radio is yours.

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That is X-Ray FM. I'm DJ Cosmic Edward. The program until 8 is searching for the sound. This morning we're searching for the sound of music that I believe would be dear to the heart and ears of Dave Marsh, the rock writer and rock critic, who passed away in the last week. Dave Marsh was a native son of Detroit. He loved 60s R&B, especially Motown. But above all, he loved Sam Cooke. So I'm in the Sam Cooke segment of the show. Playing behind me right now is a track called Touch the Hem of His Garment. This comes from a 1959 compilation of songs by the Soul Stirrers, released on the Specialty record label in 1959. The title of the compilation is The Soul Stirrers featuring Sam Cooke. This was the group with which he was associated before he became a pop singer. Before that, we heard several tracks from a compilation put together in 2018 by Portland's own Mississippi Records of tracks from the SAR record label, which was Sam Cooke's record label while he was with the Soul Stirrers. From the top, R.H. Harris with Somebody. Following that, Soothe Me by the Sims Twins. They were Bobby and Kenny Sims from Elba, Louisiana. They were discovered by Sam Cooke. That track was from 1961. Following that, Stand By Me, Father by the Soul Stirrers, released on SAR Records in 1959. Following that, Looking for a Love by the Valentinos, who were actually the Womack brothers, including Bobby Womack. That track was released on SAR Records in 1962, and at the end of that set, Couldn't Hear Nobody Pray by the Womack brothers. That was released on SAR. The date was unknown. Oh, and one more, Looking Back by the Soul Stirrers. That was released on SAR in 1964 without Sam Cooke. Rest in peace, Dave Marsh. I hope I'm creating peace for your ears this morning here on X-Ray FM, where Black Lives Matter and where radio is yours.

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I'm DJ Cosmic Edward. Come to the end of my run on the Wheels of Steel this morning on my program Searching for the Sound. This morning I've been searching for the sound, for sounds that would honor David Marsh, or Dave Marsh, the rock critic and writer who died this week, playing music that I either know he liked or assume he would have liked, closing out with the great O.V. Wright from Leonard, Louisiana. This track is Don't Let My Baby Ride. This is from his album. A Nickel, A Nail, and the Ace of Spades, released on the Backbeat record label in 1972. Before that, we heard six tracks by the Soul Stirrers from a compilation released on the Specialty record label in 1959 called The Soul Stirrers, featuring Sam Cooke, who Dave Marsh thought was the most underrated of all R&B singers. From the top, we heard Touch the Hem of His Garment, It Won't Be Very Long, Sinner, Run to Jesus, Let Me Go Home, Feel Like My Time Ain't Long, and I'm So Glad. The Soul Stirrers always performed and recorded in a quartet arrangement, and it was the four-part harmonies that were not pioneered by the Soul Stirrers, but were made indelible by the Soul Stirrers, that had a tremendous influence on the way R&B music was performed and recorded for decades. I hope you've enjoyed this morning's selections. Dave Marsh, wherever you are, I didn't always agree with you, but we did share some common taste, and I hope I've addressed that this morning here on X-Ray FM, where Black Lives Matter and where radio is yours.

0: Welcome to Back Fence Unhinged, a conversational weighted blanket to put on your metaphysical lap or actual lap in the middle of your day, afternoon, or night. You're about to hear a story about trying to be a mom from writer and producer Joey Slaman. Then comes the second unhinged part. We'll ask some questions about Joey's story and perhaps even share a story or two of our own based on what we hear. Who are we?
1: Who are we? I know that you are Andy Dixon.
0: Andy Dixon, shortened from Andrew, yes.
1: That's right.
0: And I have a strong suspicion you are Frayne Masters.
1: Oh, good guess. Good guess. I love it.
0: I'm wondering, is there something that you wanted to be good at, but not too good?
1: Is there? Yeah, I think that's everything. I think I get really scared.
0: Life.
1: I get really frightened when I'm good at things because then I feel like now there's just all this pressure.
0: I think
1: I have this weird barometer in my body. It's like, somebody romantically likes you. Ooh, I better run away from that because that's too much pressure. Oh my God, you're succeeding at this thing. Oops, I don't want anybody to see me doing it. I felt like I just had a brief moment, and this is perhaps a pat on my own back, but I just feel like I sounded like a little bit like Lisa Kudrow with that high-pitched voice. I think I imitated her
0: by accident. You nailed it. You were pretty good at it.
1: I was pretty.
0: Not amazing,
1: but I did not good. Nail it. You got out a hammer, and that feels good.
0: Yeah.
1: I didn't nail anything. What about you?
0: I think for me, exercise. Like, I want to be able to exercise, but I don't have any aspirations of, like, doing it for any more than the length of this podcast.
1: So
0: 29 minutes and I'm out.
1: It's one of the weirdest parts about being a human being is like mentally wanting to do something and physically just like, no, no thanks. It seems like the wrong temperature outside, no matter what. I feel like the dew point is too high to walk right now. Speaking of dew points, we have a fabulous guest with us today.
0: Yes, we sure do. Who is it?
1: She is a dew point expert, as I understand. Our guest is Joey Slaman, as you said at the top, and she's written on shows like Arrested Development. I've heard of that show.
0: I have too.
1: And I love that show. And also, I love Those Who Can't. And she also wrote and produced on I'm Sorry with Andrea Savage. She's written several features, sold several pilots, and is also currently getting her master's in library information and sciences, so she can talk about books for a living.
0: Hmm.
1: She ran a storytelling show in Los Angeles for 10 years called Public School, which is an awesome title for a storytelling show. And she's also performed several times at Back Fence. We're not to brag, but she won one of the roulette shows.
0: Woo!
1: Yes, she's a winner. A winner, a winner.
0: Welcome, Joey.
2: Guys, thanks for having me.
1: Oh, so glad to have you here today. You know, what a job, library and information sciences.
2: I know. We're going to see what happens with it. I really want to be a public librarian, and I feel like I'm the only person in the program that wants to be a public librarian. I feel like everybody else wants to be, like, I don't know, a cool, fancy museum job. And I'm like, no, I'd rather just hang out with kids all day and tell them what to read. That's my favorite part, so we'll see what happens.
1: I didn't even know that, like, that was a choice from that degree, that you could go work in a fancy museum.
2: Yeah, so much of it is, like, archiving and special collections, special libraries within museums. Like, it's, you know, which again sounds very fancy.
1: It does, and I think, sound it's just fancy.
2: A little too fancy for me.
1: Yeah.
2: I'm more of a less fancy, does this whole place smell like urine kind of person.
1: Oh,
2: I think
1: yeah.
2: Public libraries are gonna be good for me.
1: Yeah, sure. Good for the soul, as
2: good
1: it were.
2: For the soul.
1: Yeah.
2: Yeah.
1: And so you know, we were talking about, like, this whole exercise thing. What's your, like, do you have, you know, Andrew's, you know, what's your dew point, I guess?
2: What's my dew point? That's such an important question. And
1: I asked it
2: so rarely.
1: Yeah.
2: I feel like so much of my life is that dew point. I mean, my problem is I have this crazy amount of imposter syndrome. So I don't want to try even at anything that I don't think I'm going to be really, really good at, which is both crippling and kind of works out in my favor because people think that I'm much smarter than I am.
1: Right.
2: If that makes sense.
1: It does. It's highly relatable, actually.
2: Yeah, I can kind of hide my stupid by just being, like, too cool to try, which is not a great way to live, but it does help with, like, surface relationships, I would say.
1: Right. And is there a side of you that contrasts with that?
2: Yeah, so I'm also incredibly cocky. So it's weird to have this insane amount of imposter syndrome mixed with this crazy amount of cockiness where, like, I'm constantly afraid I'm going to be found out. Someone's going to realize I'm not as smart as I'm trying to pretend that I am. But also, how dare you question me? I'm a showrunner. Like, don't give me a note on my script.
1: Right,
2: you
1: know what I mean? Exactly. I mean,
2: I'm complicated.
1: Are we all out here afraid that there's some kind of imposter syndrome detective that, like, comes to your door and is like, we've discovered you're not who you
3: have been found out.
2: Like, that would be actually my nightmare. That's, like, right. My number one fear is that someone's like, I know.
1: Because we all talk about, like, we're going to be found out, and I just want to know the agency that finds that out. Yeah. That we're all
2: For a really long time, all through my 20s and 30s, I hid behind sarcasm, as so many people do, I think.
3: Yeah.
2: And, like, the too cool kind of attitude. Like, everything is so lame. Like, if I didn't understand it, like, music, for example, it's something that I'm just not that into. Like, I like music. I enjoy my bands that I like, but I'm not, like, I don't know anything about it. I can't tell you anything about music. So I would always just kind of roll my eyes whenever people would start talking about it and pretend that I just didn't like whoever they were into. And that's such a shitty way to be.
1: But yes.
2: Like, I don't know. I feel like that's something that I'm really trying to not do as much of. Like, don't yuck other people's yums just because you're not, just because you don't understand.
1: That is such a great phrase that I love so much. Don't yuck.
2: I know. I really resisted it because it was so clearly about me. But then I was like, oh, yeah.
3: Sounds like a phrase a parent might use.
1: Oh, nice, Andrew. Are we smoothly gliding into Joey's story? Did you all feel the shift?
2: It's really reverberating throughout my whole body. I feel like I got to just tell a story about it.
3: Oh, please do. We'd love to hear
1: it. I feel it. I feel the vibe.
2: You know, I've always had this kind of push and pull of fear of failure mixed with extreme cockiness in my job. So I, you know, again, I even when I was a PA, I was like, someone's going to realize I'm not cool enough or smart enough or pretty enough to be here. So I just got to work really hard to prove myself. But then also, everybody who's above me is really stupid and I should be in charge. It's exhausting because you're mad twice, right? You're mad that you're not good enough, and you're also mad that nobody realizes how great you are. And it's just a lot. And I feel like that's a really universal feeling for any creative job, the fear of being kicked out mixed with the arrogance that you
3: kind of need
2: to be willing to give it a try. Because you can't be full of self-doubt and succeed in any industry that involves putting yourself out there. But I never really had that kind of bleed into other parts of my life, mainly because I didn't really have a life outside of my job until I became a mom. And then I was like, well, the good news is being a mom is going to be super easy because when you're a mom, you're like a mom. That's kind of it, right? Like full
1: right.
2: stop.
3: What could go wrong?
1: Yeah. Part of the cocky moms club you were.
2: Yeah, the cocky moms club. The cocky moms club. They must exist, right? Every other type of mom exists. So, and I had hoped.

0: So I better love the shit out of that kid. And the the good news is I do, because he's really funny. He's really awesome. Like, I ended up, I paid for it all on the front end and got like the coolest kid. I'm super stoked about him. But I also, but again, that level of cockiness of like, I have the best kid, I'm the best mom, is met with equal parts of like, oh no, I'm totally f***ed up in every sense of the word, and I'm not doing it right, and that scares the shit out of me. And, you know, being a huge part of being a mom is figuring out what kind of mom you're going to be from the onset. And I feel like you have to figure it out right away. Like, when you have a kid, you have to be like, I'm going to be this kind of mom. There's like granola mom, overbearing mom, bad mom, as I said, helicopter mom. And I realized that I wanted to be like cool mom. I wanted to be chill mom. I wanted to be the mom that like he could always come to me no matter what. Even as a 2-year-old, I wanted to like just instill this level of chillness. And it's really hard to do that while also not letting the mask slip that reveals how garbage I am.
1: Right. You're kind of like the St. Francis of Assisi of moms.
0: Exactly.
1: You want them to flock around you.
0: By the way, if you could knit that into a pillow for me, I would
1: I will. I think it's crochet into a pillow, or maybe stitch, or whatever.
0: You know what? Stitch, crochet, I don't care. That's how chill of a mom I am.
1: Okay.
0: Whatever you need.
1: It's probably going to be a Sharpie, to be honest.
0: A Sharpie works for me. I've Sharpied my fair share of things. And yeah, it's, I just didn't want to be one of those parents who like is so controlling and overbearing that their kid is afraid to try anything new, because I feel like that's a big part of who I am. Like, I'm afraid to try something new for fear of failure. So I wanted to like push him to like, you can do anything, you're gonna be great, you know. I didn't want to buy a leash for my kid.
1: Ooh.
0: I didn't want to be that mom who like buys a leash, you know what I mean? That just seemed like a step or 15 too far.
1: Yeah, you're gonna harness the vibe, not the kid.
0: I'm gonna harness, yeah, exactly. All about vibes. But it's a surprisingly thin line between being a cool mom and a neglectful mom. And it's one that I'm constantly kind of unintentionally crossing.
2: Right.
0: So like when babies are young, your life is so insular that no one is around to see your fuck up, so you can kind of laugh it off. Like when I was changing his diaper at 2 weeks, I accidentally ripped off his umbilical cord. It was still there.
1: Ouch.
0: Which made me feel like the worst mom in the world.
1: My belly button just hurt.
0: It must have hurt. He screamed. Like, of course, why wouldn't he scream? But I could not help but burst into laughter because it got caught in my watch, which is like objectively funny and horrifying and very like David Lynchian, it felt like. So I became overcome with laughter, which is not great.
1: Was there an umbilical cord hanging from your watch?
0: No, but I feel like that body horror is all great. I feel just like a razor head. Like, it's always, I don't know.
1: I get
0: the,
1: you.
0: The umbilical cord looked like a prop from a... Yeah, from a razor head or from the brood.
1: Perfect.
0: And, you know, once you move out of your house, it gets worse, that feeling of kind of impostorship, because I feel like being a mom is so performative. Not because you're play acting like a mom. You are a mom. You are responsible for somebody. But you feel like there are eyes kind of constantly watching you. So sometimes that's a good thing. Like when an older woman comes over and says, oh my gosh, you're such a good mom because you talk to your kid the whole dinner. You know, I just love that. And you're like, what a great dopamine hit. Thanks, lady.
2: Yeah.
0: Like, I'm fucking crushing it. But then for every one of those, there's the barista at Starbucks who asked if I was breastfeeding and then kept trying to change my order to decaf when I said yes. So fuck you. Like, how dare you question my motherhood? I'm a great mom. But later that same day, I fully lost him at a museum. So it's tough. It's like this.
1: You fully lost him in a museum? Was there a librarian there to help you find him?
0: If only there was a librarian, they could have helped me get to the root of the issue. But there was no librarian. There were just a bunch of like docents hanging out.
1: Where was he?
0: So we went to the High Museum in Atlanta, which if you've never been to it, it's an amazing museum.
2: Yeah, and it's a great museum.
0: Kind of like the Guggenheim. It's got this big atrium in the middle with like this ramp that kind of circles the whole way. It's phenomenal. It's such a great museum. And they have all these kids programs. So we were downstairs in the basement in like this little classroom doing like a kid's craft, because I'm a great mom. And I take my child to amazing things filled with culture. So I was like, we'll do this at 9 a.m. on a Tuesday. So we did that. And ever since he was a year and a half, my husband and I have called him the ghost child, because like you put him down and he disappears. So in the time that it took me to take like this blobby nothing that he had made for the craft and put it in my stroller, he was gone.
1: You know, by the way, that's like the way a good mom describes a child's artwork.
0: I mean, I still have the blobby colorless blobs. So in that sense, I'm a good mom, but it's also nothing.

0: And now I have to decide how long it lives in my house, but it's still here to remind me of how great of a person I am by introducing my child to the arts. But like I put it in the stroller, and in the 1 second it took me to do that, I turned around and he was just
1: Oh my
0: completely gone.
1: gosh, that's so scary.
0: And then I have to do this thing where like I don't want to freak out because I don't if he's right there, or like I don't want him to hear me screaming or reacting, because that's kind of what I'm afraid of, not being chill.
1: Because that's not
0: So I was,
1: cool. Yeah.
0: that's not cool enough, and I got to be cool. So I'm like, okay, he's got to be down here somewhere. The place isn't, the basement's not that big. So I kind of start walking around, kind of casually calling his name, and then I see the ramp that goes up to the next level and the
2: Oh,
0: next
2: yeah.
0: level and the next level. And I'm like, oh shit. So I start kind of doing that half like I'm chill walk and half Olympic power walker move to make up grounds while pushing up the stroller. And I start heading up the ramp, kind of calling his name, but again, trying not to call attention to myself because I don't want everybody there to call CPS. So I get up to the first floor and I see these kind of two museum workers with a look of kind of confusion in their eyes. They can see the panic in mine. We lock eyes and they're like, I think you just missed him. Are you looking for a little boy? And I was like, oh, yeah, thanks, whatever. Kids, right? And so I start kind of walking faster and faster. And I'm pushing this stroller and this blob up the ramp. And I'm going like level after level after level. And then I lose all pretense and I'm panicking at this point. And I'm just bolting up. And I see the people on every level who work there are like, he's keep going. He just went up. He just went up.
1: Oh my
0: And I'm on
1: gosh.
0: this
1: But
0: seventh.
1: nobody's stopping him.
0: I mean, to be fair, like, you don't want to just grab a child,
1: True.
0: but they should have. Like, they absolutely should have. And that would have really helped me out. But no, nobody stopped him. They just kind of let this almost 2-year-old run up seven flights of this ramp.
1: Was he
0: And
1: holding a clipboard? Because that's how I find you can go anywhere if you're
0: you can
1: holding
0: go
1: a
0: anywhere. That's the thing. And in that sense, maybe it's working. Maybe I am instilling a level of confidence. If you
2: clipboard.
0: walk in somewhere confident enough, you're going to be fine. But so I pick up speed and I finally get him on the sixth floor trying to climb up a painted wood door by Mary Proctor
1: Oh my
0: because I'm
1: God.
0: terrible. I'm a terrible mom. So like I have to take him and it's mortifying, and then we have to leave, but I'm trying not to make it seem like it's his fault because he didn't do anything wrong. I'm the one who sucks. So, so we go, and it's hard to stay mad at him because he's so funny and cute. And even from a young age, he kind of like mugs and does these like faces that would make me laugh. And then the more I laugh, the more he kind of leans into them. So
1: Of
0: like eye
1: course.
0: wiggles and like crossing his eyes. One time we were at the zoo. And his timing is always impeccable. We were at the zoo and he was eating these strawberries. He was like sitting on the floor eating these strawberries and they were smeared all over his face. And he kind of caught my eye, then crossed his eyes to exaggeratedly look at the strawberry he's shoving into his mouth. And like maybe like with this big smile, and like he looked insane. He looked like, oh my gosh, why am I forgetting the name? Tommy Boy. Chris Farley. He looked exactly like Chris Farley when he did it. And he was so cute and so funny. So like I grab my camera and I start taking pictures of him with these strawberries. And then as I'm taking pictures, I remember, oh, I didn't bring strawberries. He was just eating four strawberries at the zoo, which is a tough thing to realize. But I also don't want to give him a complex, and it was crowded, so I couldn't just scream, no, those are four strawberries. So then I had to be chill and kind of hope that they didn't accidentally poison him while switching out his food for food that I had actually had.
1: God, four strawberries.
0: It
1: Wow.
0: was so warm. And then I just spent like the next 2 days being like, is he gonna just like keel over? Like, how long were those strawberries there for? How moldy were they? The zoo's not the most hygienic place to be eating things off the
1: Are
0: floor
1: you asking
0: anyway.
1: him a million questions? Like, are you too hot? How are you feeling? Stomach
0: Yeah, I was
1: okay?
0: like, do you feel okay? He coughed once and I was like up for 4 hours just cleaning. But again, trying to be chill. Like, couldn't tell anybody that this was going on, trying to keep it all together.
1: Especially not a doctor.
0: God forbid I call a doctor. Are you nuts, Frayne? They will take my child away from me. How do you explain to a doctor, like, he ate food from where? I don't know. Was it? I have no idea. But I got really cute pictures. You should look at them. I just, it's again, it's that kind of constant thing. And it affects still to this day. He's four and it still happens. Have you ever had to ask a cast member at Disneyland to keep an eye out for your own child that you admittedly lost sight of 20 minutes ago? I have.
1: Oh, which cast
0: I let
1: member?
0: him.
1: Was it Goofy?
0: No, the cast members are what they call employees. I
1: Oh,
0: wish
1: that's
0: it was on the.
1: right.
0: Yeah.
1: I
0: No,
1: forgot about that.
0: you can't ask Goofy because they're not allowed to talk.
1: Oh, that's right.
0: Well, he would have been a big zero. For
1: he just would have shrugged. You know?
0: He would have like made like a, he would have done like a little jig, and I would have been furious. So. I guess like Tammy from Anaheim or something. I'm so mad. But you know, I let him jump from the monkey bars and don't realize how high or dangerous it is until another mom prevents her kid from doing that same thing seconds later. And so I don't know if I'm doing it better as a mom or if I'm the problem. Like, I will say I have this one mom friend, which is a very real thing, and she's also a chill mom, so we kind of got along like a house on fire. We were both kind of the same ethos of trying not to smother our kids by being too much.
1: Right.
0: And, you know, we wanted to be granola moms and buy them special Montessori toys so they could go to a good college, but we also will make them eat cheesy roll-ups from Taco Bell. So it's like, again, those two truths. But the same mom, she's in Atlanta where I lived for a while, and I didn't really know anybody, but, you know, we hung out all the time. And she was very chill about everything, and I was very chill about everything, so it was very easy to co-parent with her, kind of. But I had told her I was flying back to L.A. with just Julian, not with my husband, for a weekend, and she said immediately with absolute seriousness, you know more kidnappings happen at the Atlanta airport than anywhere else, right?
1: Oh, thank you. Gosh. Fun fact.
0: And I was like, well, now I do. So I immediately went out and bought him a leash because I can't lose him at the Atlanta airport. So I immediately crossed whatever invisible, completely arbitrary line I had drawn for myself that prevented me from not being cool, chill mom. And it's just so hard to not give it up completely. And I've also realized I've ruined him in other ways. Like, ever since he was a baby, I've been obsessed with his butt. He has the cutest little tush. And I would chase him around, tickling it, screaming. Like, I would scream out, like, give me that butt, give me that butt. And he would laugh, shriek, and, like, run naked through the house. And I thought it was so funny. And, again, him and I just laugh all the time. And my husband kind of rolls his eyes. Does not find his butt as cute as I do. And then one day I go to pick him up from preschool, and I see him chasing around his best friend, Mira, screaming, give me your butt. And I realized I'd created a child predator.
1: Oh, boy.
2: That was
0: both
2: you.
0: Because his victim was three, but also because he's literally a child predator, which is tough. And then I went home and told my husband what I thought was that delightful story, and he had the surprising and totally appropriate reaction of telling me, this needs to end. You
1: right.
0: have to stop
1: right.
0: touching his butt. He's getting right. too old. This is not cute anymore. It's going to be a problem.
1: And
0: he's not wrong.
1: Right. Is your husband a kindergarten teacher or studying?
0: He's studying to be a kindergarten first grade teacher. And he's so good with kids, and he's so funny in his own way, but he does not find the butt stuff as funny as I do.
1: No,
0: and
1: I guess he's got to learn how to wrangle that.
0: Yeah, and to be fair, he does have to learn how to wrangle it. Like, you don't want a 16-year-old boy running around chasing people.
1: No, you don't.
0: Getting your butt. So, like, where's the line? No?
1: Right.
0: But so I kind of did
1: that's the line, Joey.
2: I think you found it.
1: You found the dew point.
0: You know what? If 16 is the dew point, I'll happily take it. But I was like, you're right. I'm a piece of shit. I'm a bad mom. I'm going to stop with the butt stuff. But Julian will still kind of throw his butt around, like, taunting me. And, like, he's still, like, even in the bath, he'll be like, mama, and, like, shake his little tush at me, waiting for me to tickle it. And it's hard. It's really hard not to just give into that immediately.
2: Oh, aww. He knows what makes you laugh.
1: He knows.
0: Yeah, he knows how to make me laugh. And I was professionally paid to make people laugh. And, like, that kid kills me sometimes. And it's tough because, again, I don't want to be the one to crush that spirit, which I'm sure the world is going to do for me. But at least I know it's not neglectful. It's just, at this point, the butt stuff is just a really bold choice that I'm making, and I have to be comfortable with that.
1: Right, right. Yeah. Oh, such a great story, Joey. Hey, Andrew, you have got a couple of children. What were the funny things they did when they were kids?
2: Oh my God, I'm just, you know, I just hearing your story, all I can remember is the times I lost my kids. Just that terror. Once was on the beach, not fun, you know.
1: Oh,
2: there is
1: God,
2: some,
1: that's scary. The beach is scary.
2: Yeah, but kids are, my son was always like a great eater from a really early age and would like love that, like kind of ate like a rabbit. So one of the stories I love to tell is that once he was literally, he was probably about four, was eating a bowl of ice cream. And I learned to make, like, roasted broccoli. Kids, I don't know if Julian likes roasted broccoli. My kids love it.
0: He lives for a broccoli.
2: So, yeah, I put some roasted, like, a bowl of roasted broccoli. And he just goes, and he puts his ice cream down, picks up the broccoli, and just starts eating broccoli. I'm like, yes, parent win. Parent win.
0: Nailed it.
1: Yes. Nailed it. Wow, that's a bowl.
0: Just recently, I made some. Oh, what did I make? Oh, edamame. He loves edamame.
2: Oh.
0: And I made edamame, and he just went, ooh la la. Have I raised the funniest kid, or have they ruined him for other people?
1: I love it. I love it. The thing that's I find so great about kids is like that, and I try to incorporate this into my own life, which is just like the joy of everything. You know what I mean? Oh, a bowl of ooh la la, a bowl of edamame, a bowl of broccoli. Oh my gosh! Like everything is like, whoa, mommy, whoa, daddy. I like love watching kids do that. Like just have these experiences of being really taken aback.
0: Yeah, everything's surprising. Yeah. Andrew, how cocky did you feel when he went for that broccoli?
2: Oh yeah, like, you just it's like. You ride that high until you lose your kid again.
0: Until you're at the beach and you're like, hope he's not in the water.
1: Oh boy, there's a whole ocean. This is very frightening. Right next to where my kid used to be. At least a museum is like a contained space.
2: Yeah, there's doors.
1: They could do toddler lockdown, I'm assuming.
2: Yes, they can.
0: You know. Yeah, although it's a huge museum. I don't know if he really got going, he could probably escape. He could flee the high.
1: Yeah. You know, I was that toddler. I was the kind of toddler, like, I learned how to walk really early. This is in my baby book. This is how I know. I learned how to walk really quickly. And so I was a darter. So, like, I would break the grip of my parents' hand and I would just run. Anytime I saw a swimming pool, I would just run straight into a swimming pool and was rescued by many lifeguard. And so my pediatrician just told my parents to like, you just got to teach her to swim. So I learned how to swim very quickly. Because I knew how to dog paddle when I was two. Because I would just jump in and then dog paddle myself away. Constantly darting away though.
2: Drawn to the water.
1: Yeah, drawn to everything that was not my parents already.
0: That's true. And it's supposed to be like the sign of good parenting because they feel so comfortable and safe that they're not afraid, which is like, partially a really good ethos to pass on to your kid, but also partially terrifying and just takes years off your life.
1: Right.
0: He's the one that's always leaving and I'm the one that's freaking out. And he's just like having the best time.
1: Yeah, I think that's carried with me. I went to my first summer camp when I was 8, Camp Fire Girls summer camp. Wow. And this one girl was having, she was having like homesickness, and I didn't know that term at all. And what I noticed is that because she was crying and, you know, back in the cabin and having homesickness, is that she got free Jolly Ranchers.
2: Oh.
1: And though I had no inkling of being home, I was stoked to be gone, in fact. One day I went into the bunk and cried and specifically requested a watermelon Jolly Rancher. Well,
2: there is one thing that would make this a little bit better and easier.
0: If only. I miss the warm embrace of my parents, but if only I had a watermelon Jolly Rancher.
1: I'm sure a therapist would say I'm still running from them. But anyway, I'm then dead, so you know. Well, I should really stop doing that.
2: Well, Joey, thank you so much for your story. It is actually, it's time for Bree's Hot Minute.
1: It sure is.
2: Brought to you by Powell's Bookstore manager, Bree Hogue. Bree has been listening intently while babysitting Joey's child, apparently. She's got some tasty book recommendations based on themes from Joey's story.
3: I have a twofer today, both books recommended by the same author. Jessie Klein is an award-winning comedy writer and stand-up comedian, and she's written two collections of essays that I really loved. The first is You'll Grow Out of It, and it's a mix of storytelling about her experience as a TV writer and her life in general. It's so funny and relatable, particularly to anyone over the age of 35. Her second book, I'll Show Myself Out, Essays on Midlife and Motherhood, is a follow-up collection and also very funny and a little bittersweet. I just love Klein's observations about life in all ages. And if you're a fan of comedy and memoir, you'll like both of these books. That's it for my Hot Minute. Back to Frayne and Andrew.
1: Thank you, Bree, and good boy, Julian. hey Joey, where can we find out more about you? Instagram, or where can we look for you?
0: I'm on Instagram constantly commenting on other people's political stories, so that's probably not the most helpful right now. I'm on Instagram. I'm not on Twitter anymore, obviously. Instagram.
1: You're on the IMDb. We can check.
0: I'm
1: your
0: on
1: project.
0: The IMDb. Yeah,
1: you can check your upcoming projects out.
0: Exactly.
1: And before we get to our final question of the podcast, we just like to invite the audience, you know, to like, subscribe, give us stars, comment. It really helps us.
2: Download.
1: Tell your friends at parties. Talk only about our podcast when you go to a party. That'd be super helpful. And that final question, Joey, is what is something seemingly petty or innocuous that just kind of makes you a little bit unhinged?
0: This is not that surprising, but Starbucks will ask for your name now before they take your order, which makes me irate because they always get my name wrong. And it becomes, it adds at least 30 to 45 seconds to my ordering process that I don't want to do. I didn't ask for this. I don't need you to write it on the cup. Just give me an iced latte. Like, what are we doing here?
1: Just give me a number.
0: Give me a number. Call it out. You can call it my drink. You can call it anything. But then when I say Joey, Jolene, no, Joey, Jody, and it's, then I'm defending my name, which I have no interest in doing.
2: That's no fun.
1: That's no fun. I have a hot tip for you on that regard. Which is, because I got a coffee cup once that just had the word frame on it, I have an ordering name. It's Amy.
0: Amy.
1: I just say my name is
2: Amy.
1: Keep
2: it simple.
1: Or Sam.
2: Keep it short.
1: Keep it simple and short, and it really alleviates that thing.
0: But then what would I get mad about it every day, Frank?
2: You'll find something.
1: I'm sorry. Yes. I mean, if you want it, I'm sorry to reduce your ire. I'm just trying to lower your dew point.
0: My dew point.
2: Well, thank you so much, Joey, for being with us.
1: Yeah.
0: Thank you guys so much.
2: And thank you, Frayne Masters.
1: Thank you, Andrew Dixon.
2: And thank you to our fabulous behind-the-scenes editor and producer, Julia Oppenheimer. Frayne Masters is executive producer. Frayne Masters and myself are co-hosts and co-creators. Thank you to musician and frontman for Lost Lander, Matt Sheehy, for creating our theme music. And thank you to Powell's Books and Kiln Coworking Space for making this episode and our live shows possible. We recorded this show at X-Ray FM. 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

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On Friday night, Gorilla Teens play High Watermark. Ben Rice plays the Jack Lennon Review. Rodeo Wilson will be at the Kenton Club. The Shivas play Crystal Ballroom. Black Joe Lewis will be at Mississippi Studios. Rack a Shack play No Fun Bar. Twisted Teens play Polaris Hall. Johnny Franco will be at the Showdown Saloon. Seamoss plays Snake Farm. 76th Street will be at the Star Theater. Whisper Hiss will be at Swan Dive. Light Asylum play the Coffin Club. And Joy Oladokun will be at Topaz Farm. Then on Saturday, Ezra Rose plays Bunk Bar. Skin Crime will be at High Watermark. The Upkeeps play the Mission Theater. The Prids will be Mississippi Studios. The Red Clay Strays play the Moda Center. Rocky Seahorse play No Fun Bar. Death Lens will be Polaris Hall. The Rat Utopia Experiment play Swan Dive. Trouble Cuts play the Snug. Erica Rose will be the Six. Casey Neal plays Turn, Turn, Turn. And Alter Girl, Benjer the Giant, Cherry Cheeks, Seamoss, Triple Lutz, Neon Prairie Dogs, and Laughing About Nothing are part of the lineup for Glizathon at Anarchy Beach. Then on Sunday, Orchestra La Pau play Dante's. Soft as Snow play Halsey. Girl Drink Drunks will be at the Kenton Club. Eel Salad play Al's Den. Willie Watson will be at Mississippi Studios. The Hyperdrive Kittens play No Fun Bar. The Hip Abduction play Revolution Hall. Emma Smith comes to Rose City Book Pub. And Porch Kiss will be at Show Bar. Then on Monday, Zephyr plays Alberta Street Pub. Bren will be at Hawthorne Theater. My new band, Believe, play Polaris Hall. And OCs come to the Crystal Ballroom. Then on Tuesday, Victor Artis plays Alberta Street Pub. Magic Sword will be Mississippi Studios. And Pentagram String Band play Twilight Cafe. Then on Wednesday, Holy Crow play the High Watermark. Mini Trees play Polaris Hall. And Nitzer Ebb play Mississippi Studios. Then on Thursday, Black Lips play Dante's. Dark Satellite will be at No Fun Bar. Liam Malone will be at Secret Grove. And Silvana Estrada plays the Wonder Ballroom. This has been Ross Beach with this week's edition of the X-Ray FM Concert Calendar for Portland, Oregon.

0: Hello and welcome to The Detour from Oregon Humanities. I'm Adam Davis. Wherever people live in Oregon, and wherever people live across the country, you are certain to come across churches. There are in some places mosques and synagogues and other houses of worship, but as you'd expect in a majority Christian country, church buildings especially are everywhere. So we have all these structures built for a specific purpose, and we also have fewer and fewer people going to church, which means fewer and fewer people going into and using and paying for these buildings. In March of 2026, Brandon Rhodes, Amy Jane, Frank So, and I explored what's happening with these buildings. And it turns out that when we change what religious buildings are used for, we necessarily think about what communities most need, and about what the sacred is, and about where we find and make meaning in our lives. And we also end up thinking about money, tradition, and how difficult and beautiful it can be to reckon with change. Before diving in, I want to mention that this episode of The Detour is unusual and that faith is spoken about more explicitly and more centrally than is often the case on the show. But even if the specific vocabulary and references are a little different, more clearly Christian, than in earlier episodes, the depth of the conversation and the breadth of the thinking align in all sorts of ways with what The Detour always tries to do, which is to explore hard questions about how we live together and to do so in ways that invite more wondering, more listening to each other and ourselves, and often fresh thinking and more hope. Reverend Amy Jane is the executive director and resident priest and pastor at the Ascension School Camp and Conference Center in Cove, Oregon, just a few miles from where this conversation took place in LeGrand. Brandon Rhodes directs Coburg Commons, a position he was selected for by the leadership of the Oregon-Idaho Conference of the United Methodist Church, and Frank So was, when the conversation took place, the executive director of Ecumenical Ministries of Oregon. Here are Amy, Brandon, and Frank talking about buildings that meant something to them when they were younger.
1: I'm currently an Episcopal priest, and I'm located out in Cove. And my background is actually in the evangelical church, and I went to church for the first time when I was a teenager. It was in like a community center. You know, it didn't have a building per se. It was a church plant. And what I remember about the physical space was that we actually had to set up everything ourselves and take it all down every single time we went. And then we had to clean everything, which was quite a chore for a bunch of rowdy teenagers. So I think I, from the beginning, just didn't really, I didn't connect church necessarily with the ownership of a building, but rather like these are the people that bring it to life.
0: Great. Thank you. Mm-hmm. Yeah. Brandon, what are you thinking?
2: So I grew up also evangelical in the Foursquare Church. And what I remember about the building we worshiped at is that there was nothing memorable. They had a lot going on, and there was such an austerity to it that when I then later on would explore traditions that had a bit more of an engaged imagination for how to use these buildings, it popped something open in me, and being able to experience God and like why we're here together through art and architecture, it was a revelation, but it wasn't until I was in my 20s.
0: Mm. Thanks.
2: Yeah.
0: Frank, yeah.
3: One of the joys, I think, for me in a church setting was really in my college experience. I had the opportunity to, as a Catholic, go to Mass at this small chapel called St. Ignatius at Seattle University. The building was beautiful as a very modern chapel, but I think, like Amy said, the most beautiful part were the people and the community that you felt by being with people who had the same values.

0: literal place where you're doing it?
1: So I am the executive director of Coburg Commons, which is an experiment in how to reimagine a property, a church property. In Coburg, it's just a few minutes outside of Eugene, and we are a community bookstore and event venue. So the about 30 by 30 fellowship hall is the bookstore. Big wall opens up to the old sanctuary that's now the event venue, so we can have separate uses of the building in that way. And to your question of like, what role does the building and the grounds have? I mean, everything. Like, I believe that our social architecture is informed by our physical architecture. And so I kind of have an incarnational imagination for like, what kind of connecting energies do we want to have happening in this building? Well, it's determined really by the strengths and limits of that space. And so I had imaginations coming into that building that included a variety of other things. And there's a lot of properties out there that have, you know, classrooms and like a smaller chapel and all kinds of things. It came down to just the really simple thing of like, hey, let's give nonprofits and citizens and a yoga group and a choir like a space to play and have fun that they didn't normally have access to. And a bookstore, which is just already a natural connection space in towns and neighborhoods of all sizes.
0: And it used to be a space where worship was happening?
1: Yes, it was the historic home of Coburg United Methodist Church. And they closed a year prior to this beginning.
0: Okay. Super helpful to think about. Thank you. Yeah, Frank, why don't we go here?
2: Well, I have the privilege to work for an organization called Ecumenical Ministries of Oregon, in which there's a lot of mainline Christian denominations and the Catholic Archdiocese that participate. And we have many programs from helping refugees resettle to immigration legal rights for our immigrant community. Thank you. To operating the oldest independent HIV AIDS day center in the United States, which when 41 years ago, people were scared of it or even said, we don't want to talk to those people. Many members of different churches came together and said, we're going to care for the sick. And thank you. And so we operate that program in the basement of a church, for example. We also, if some of you know the Cully neighborhood of Portland, we have a longstanding, over 30 years, a food pantry that began with community members coming together, especially the Lutherans, saying, hey, you know, we see our neighbors might need a little bit of help. Let's see what we can do. And what started as an emergency food program that was supposed to last 6 months to help about 40 families has now grown as the city has grown. And we now feed over 20,000 people a month in that neighborhood. And that might be the size of one of the cities here in Eastern Oregon, but the need is great. That program also operates in the basement of a church. A church that sadly went through what is called holy closure and decided to close. But the church council said, what is our legacy? This church came from the people. How do we give it back to the people? And it's a really beautiful story because it took years to conceive what the church would be used for afterwards. And right now it still continues to feed thousands of people a month. And now we're hoping to bring our HIV day center to that same space. A lot of what EMO does, Ecumenical Ministries of Oregon, it does through its member churches. But as we're seeing these churches come to close, we're also seeing how do we give back to the community what the community gave us?
3: I'm Amy, and I am the executive director of Ascension School Camp and Conference Center out in Cove. I'm kind of the resident priest there too. As the executive director, I also, I'm an employee of the Episcopal Diocese of Eastern Oregon. I sit on the bishop's staff, so I have kind of two different roles. Ascension School is a thin place, if you've heard that phrase before, just a very thin veil between the real and the sacred, and the it's just a really special place, and it has been since time immemorial. It's about 100 acres, with 20 of that taken up by our main facility, and it's not a traditional church, but it is the center of the Diocese of Eastern Oregon. It's what they

0: would actually call their cathedral. And it has a beautiful chapel. And probably two of our most significant shifts in the last decade or so is the first, taking 80% of the land holdings that we have in Cove and putting them into habitat restoration in perpetuity. And we did this in partnership with an Indigenous-led organization called Caretakers of the Land. And they not only manage the projects, but also that really shifted into using the main campus as a center for Indigenous cultural revitalization. So we now are the home of Camas Camp and Tule Camp and all of these beautiful opportunities to revitalize Indigenous culture. And Christians landing there, 150 years ago, occupying the land, displacing Indigenous people. It's beautiful to see it come home and have it be a place of celebration and gathering again. The other piece is that more recently and still in process is a community annex. So we've taken about 7 acres of land and dedicated it to the Cove community in perpetuity. It includes a community center as well as a pool that's going to be built in the coming year. So that's really exciting. And other fun things like pump tracks and playgrounds and sports courts are in the works. So this is so much larger than just, this is many buildings, but really thinking about how every single one of those buildings needs to serve the community in some way, whether it's a chapel hosting concerts or an extra commercial kitchen having a bakery or an empty, building hosting science classes or an art studio forming, whatever it is, making sure that buildings aren't just sitting there rotting, which was, certainly the case with some of the buildings. So, and I think that expressing to one of my role as part of the diocesan staff in working with a bishop who really oversees all these churches in Eastern Oregon is helping with transitions and conflict, and particularly closures, which we have been closing approximately 2 churches a year for the last 5 years. And what does it look like to discern those churches and their future and try to get ahead of those closures so we're not just selling off properties, but rather, reimagining what they could be like. It's very inspiring to hear like what Brandon's doing.
1: So there's so much already in what each of you said, so much that it's a challenge to know exactly where to go next. But I think maybe I want to put myself for a minute in the head of someone who wasn't part of like thinking about this and going, the activities that the three of you have most described sound like community center activities or community organization activity. They don't sound necessarily churchy. So I want to ask the impolite question, like what makes them churchy if they are churchy?
2: So the word church in the Greek, ecclesia, right? I grew up hearing it means gathering, assembly, which is not that morally inspiring. It's just like, okay, cool, we're together. More specifically, what it meant was one of the layers of its meaning was the citizens getting together in a town to seek the common good. So when people come in and ask me, is this building still a church? I kind of read if I want to go there with that kind of smart answer with them or not. And sometimes it clicks that like the paradigm is, how are we coming together? Coming together for fun is good. Coming together for worship is good. Seeking the common good is really what worship in so many traditions is ultimately about. So creating church as a fabric of care, I'm here for.
3: Let me just also add to that, that I fully agree with that. It's one thing to go to a church on a Sunday or a synagogue on a Friday or a mosque. It's another thing what we do, right? And I think just like we like to talk about, you don't have to be a person of faith to do good. But if you are a person of faith, you should have a discipline to carry out those things if you're a believer. And so I think in the Jesuit tradition that I was brought up in, it's to be a servant leader. It's to be the hands and feet of Christ. It's not merely to tout a Bible and a constitution. It's not merely to tout a Bible and say, this is what the Bible says, but it's actually to do like Jesus. And so the action requires an organization to do something about it. And it can be individuals, but when you do have people that believe in those same common values, and it feels good to do good, then do more good. And that is why I think organizations like ours aspire to do more than just have a building. And I think as we're looking to the leadership, whether you're a Methodist, whether you're an Episcopal, or whether you're a Lutheran, I can definitely speak to those three denominations being very progressive about how we use church space, not just churches that have closed, but churches that are still active. And just in Portland alone, we know there's over 600 acres in the city limits of Portland of unused church property. The Oregonian stats are over 3,000 up to 5,000 acres of unused church space in the state of Oregon. And so it's not just when you do something, it's when you're not doing something that we need to actually think about. And these conversations sometimes that I have with the Methodist bishop, Cedric, who's very progressive, who's trying to say, what do we do? What do we need? Do we need to build more affordable housing? The Lutherans have done it. The Baptists have done it. These are good examples of what it really means to live out your Christian values, because they're not for profit. The whole point of it is to give to the community, especially community in need. There could be many nonprofits. The question is, how are you led? And that's what distinguishes some of the faith-based nonprofits to do more with sometimes a lot less.
0: In our office, I have some of my my teammates here. We like to say, oh, church, in a very, you know, loving and compassionate way. The church, yeah, it can be pretty problematic and difficult. And so, yeah, I think of church as a people, and it needs to crumble in some ways. It really does. It can be a source of much pain. And I'm obviously an Episcopal priest. I follow Jesus, and I think Jesus is in the business of restoring people to society and bringing people from the margins and radical inclusion and hospitality. And so I think that every single resource at our fingertips should be used for that purpose. I mean, Jesus didn't say, worship me. He said, follow me. So that's what we got to do.
1: So it's interesting talking about closures and holy closure and discernment and tough decisions, it sounds like. Tough decisions, and also decisions that depart from, at least in some significant ways, from inherited traditions and inherited uses. Who makes decisions about when, for example, a church is no longer a place of worship? Who makes those decisions? How do they get made? How do you operationalize a decision like that?
2: The community decides together. Sometimes they are nudged very, very hard to make that decision together. And sometimes there are executive decisions made from far away.
1: But someone said good answer, and I don't know if that meant because it was tactful or I want to push on it a little bit. It would seem like the beginning of an answer. In your cases, as you're working on changing uses of these spaces, what do you got to do to make that happen? Whose buy-in do you need? How do you get that buy-in?
0: I mean, in the Episcopal Church, the church is a responsibility of the people in the church. And what we're finding is, like, by the time sort of the diocese, you know, you got the churches, the diocese with the bishop, by the time they're being called in, there's like five people left. And they haven't been given the resources or the imagination or anything to rethink that space or rethink their identity before they're dead or on hospice, right? I mean, so we're just kind of going in, and really, we are putting them on hospice. Yes, you're not called to be successful. You're called to be faithful. And I think that many of them have been. I mean, I haven't experienced one where I'm not sitting across from people who have been faithful. But they haven't been given sort of the opportunity, the permission to think imaginatively. I mean, the Episcopal Church is typically pretty high church, just trenched in tradition. And I mean, people are just holding on for dear life in some cases, right? Like, don't change anything. And so that is inhibiting them, and they haven't been taken through a process. I mean, it's like their vestry, their board that's responsible for doing that. And so instead, they're church is closing, the people are closing, and all that land comes back to the diocese. And the diocese is just selling off land and putting all of that money into like a property policy, right, where they're divvying it out to different things. And then we're losing a touch point in that community. Like Klamath Falls, 40,000 square foot building sitting empty, Episcopal Church in Klamath Falls. What are we gonna do, you know? But when we went in there 6 years ago, there were six people left in a 40,000 square foot building. So.
2: Wow. You used the word hospice. And I think that really is the energy that is often needed. It feels like a combination of, I mean, so when you're in that home stretch, you get your affairs in order, you have heavy conversations, tearful conversations, laughter, grief, the whole range of human experience that comes with hopefully gratitude for a life lived. And then that needs to be paired as well in these church spaces with the other end, I guess, like midwifing. Like, okay, how do you want the legacy without controlling it? What do you want the legacy of the space to be going forward? And can you release and stay curious and supple to what I think the divine is always wanting to do, good mischief, even with old mildewy buildings. And if those two things, hospice and midwifery, can kind of live together, I think that's the jungle gym move.
1: Frank, you were just jotting something down. What are you thinking?
3: Well, having worked with several denominations, I can say there's different processes, obviously, in different hierarchies, which is absolutely correct. We recently, when we acquired Luther Memorial in the Cully neighborhood to maintain the food pantry, I attended some of the church council meetings, and in the Lutheran church, that particular church belonged to the individuals. It wasn't part of the larger ELCA. It was part of their church groups, but the title wasn't necessarily with the ELCA, the Lutheran church. So I think, you know, when you say let's dive in a little bit more, I think this is the part where I wrote down three things, because they're the three things that stuck with me the most when you hear of a church, at least what I observed when this church was going through holy closure. I remember there were only about 18, maybe 20 people left in the congregation. No one was under the age of 80. And to feel that a place that you've grown up in is closing, it's more than a cinema. It's more than a restaurant. These are the three things I wrote. This is where I was baptized. This is where my parents saw me get married. This is where I came when I needed help and I was alone. Subsequent conversations, and I think this is what's difficult, and I felt a lot of emotion thinking, how am I going to be responsible for a building, a structure that has so many memories? When an older lady came up to me and she said, where's my funeral going to be? That really hit home, because to her, this is where her life began, and this is where she wanted her family to receive her when she left this world. Christians believe in Jesus rising up, like there's another life. Like when you go from this world, you go into another realm. And thinking of a building being another realm, there's almost no transition. It just, the building turns from one function to another. When we acquired Luther Memorial, we said we want to pay tribute to the legacy of the church by maintaining the food pantry, that it wasn't going to be toppled immediately and sold to the highest bidder. That was never going to be the case, and it hasn't been. Moreover, we told the church for the next 3 to 5 years, let us know how you need it, whether you're still doing Bible groups or whatever you need. Let us know, because we knew there had to be a transition. But that conversation about the church being sold was already happening over the last 8 years. So now we've extended that transition for another 3 years. It's very emotional. And churches, since their beginning, have been, in positive light, places where they've set up schools, daycares, maybe AA classes, now ANA classes in their basements. They're places where people have gone to get services. They have been the place for many who have felt alone in the community to run to, whether your church is open and affirming, whether you're going there because you maybe have been rejected by your family. And so to see some of those places transformed, it's not, wow, look at this great new building and we've done all these things with it. There's also an emotional cost.
1: I want to sort of put what I think is a too provocative question back in response to the last few comments you've made, and that is, it sounds like as these buildings are shifting their use, and in a way the organizations are shifting the functions that they're providing in some cases. Like, I wonder, is it an attempt to say there's room for the sacred in a different form than it's had before, and we can expand our picture of where the sacred stuff is going to happen? Or is it something like, well, this has been doing something sacred, now we're going to do something important but not sacred in the same way?
0: Everything is sacred. That's what, I mean, I would say it's all holy work. I don't know, the thought of kids swimming in a swimming pool all summer and laughing with joy, that feels sacred to me. Hearing kids running out of the preschool, it's not a Christian preschool, but just hearing them every day, that's sacred. Teenagers learning something new about water quality, that's sacred to me. It's a theological shift for the church. And it does take some training for like a Christian church to, in our case, to shift their understanding of land and land use, right? And that we are going to dedicate and potentially, hopefully someday give back, right? 80% of the land that has been sacred for so long, but also giving it over to a use that isn't ever going to be Christian, that just releasing that power over, releasing your power over the land, which is sacred on its own and was sacred before we touched it.
1: Yeah, and that, I mean, you started by saying everything is sacred, and then I think you put an even finer point on it by distinguishing, I think, at the end between the idea of the sacred, which might be everywhere, and the Christian.
0: Yep.
1: That's a, and I assume for many people, that's a hard shift.
0: Yeah, really hard.
1: This is The Detour. You're listening to a conversation about the changing role of religious spaces with Amy Jane, Brandon Rhodes, and Frank So. It's funny, I should say, I think church, the word we've been using, church, stands in for any house of worship. And I will just say one more word, autobiographical word, that, which is, like, I grew up without the word church. I was raised Jewish in Chicago. And so I was having a little moment of just thinking, this is so funny in a way. And I'm in the church twice a week to play basketball in a falling down, no longer churchy church in Southeast Portland. And I will say to my friends that, like, the activity is sacred. But I kind of doubt that the people who used to run that church would agree with me. So, like, what, how do you take their belief in what that building is for really seriously, and take really seriously the argument that everything is sacred, which is, this is what all of you are doing, is taking that really seriously. So, yeah. Brandon, what are you thinking over there?
2: There's sunlight everywhere, but sometimes you need a magnifying glass to just, like, hone it in and have these, like, places that catch fire where, yeah, everything is sacred. And when, in a world that tears itself apart and loves to exploit and just pour violence into any difference between us, to create spaces where we're overcoming that violence, that's holy. Like, you read Paul, he's a community organizer across the Roman Empire saying, if you all can't get along across your differences, who cares if he came back from the dead? It doesn't matter if you can't jump past the differences. So to me, these spaces are also, I think, should be petri dishes of, like, is it possible? Is a different way to be human possible? If it's not, everything is still sacred and we can still do these other things. But, like, for me as a Christian, that's where it really, like, comes together. I think there is space for sacred. There's space for sacred space. In the book Sabbath said, Sabbath is like a cathedral in time. A cathedral is a sacred space in place. But there is space for that depth dimension to this experience we have, that Z axis of what we're trying to do. I have no interest in it looking like what I grew up being used to. And I've dabbled in little ways of, like, facing the Z axis together. But my one rule is keep the guitar in the case, because we have so much unlearning to do of like built in muscle memory of like, as soon as the guitar comes out and we sing a song, we're going to go right back into the old way. And there are ways, I think, of facing the sacred and remembering the sacred stories that have a lot of resonance with a lot of the core practices of the church, like the Eucharist. But man, we got to be really actively disciplined on undoing some muscle memory that's going to incline us to settle respectfully.
3: If you're able to see me, I have a shirt that says, do justice, love mercy, walk humbly. You don't have to read the Bible to know, you know, famous phrases in the Bible, passages that say, I was hungry and you fed me, not I took away your food stamps. And I think that when you talk about what is sacred, what is divine, where there is God, God is in all of us. And where there is divine is where God's love is. Where there is sacred is where God's love is. Jesus didn't build churches. Jesus built people. And that sacredness is that sacredness to follow Jesus, to do as Jesus did. It's not necessarily to have a church with, you know, golden toilets. That's not what a church is about. And that's not what sacred is about. Sacred is about how we welcome our neighbor, how we feed the hungry, how we visit the incarcerated. And if our spaces do that, then I do believe that sacred is there, that divine is there, that God's love is there. And that's ultimately the best legacy that we could leave as people of faith.
1: Amy, you look like you're, yeah.
4: Yeah, I'm thinking a little bit about the process that you have to go through to say goodbye to something, especially something sacred, and the grief that each individual goes through, but also the collective grief of a congregation, and how important it is to actually walk through that process. And we all, you know, this is how grief works. Now, you know, we've all learned that's not how, it's different every day, right? And you actually have to be willing to accept the anger, be willing to acknowledge that people are going to walk away and they might not want to be part of the future. And I think this can, you know, it connects to sacredness because the memories are sacred and we do have the physical thing that makes it sacred. But I think we can develop rituals and processes that help guide people through that grieving process in a way that puts us on the other end and gives new life, and that they can then take ownership of the new thing because they helped build it and develop it. In Le Grand, we've got, you know, an incredible situation of a Methodist and Lutherans coming together, and one building is waiting for its purpose and the new dream and the imagination. I'm not part of those systems or those, you know, groups. Maybe some of you are, but I hear about it and I think, what will come of this? But man, you gotta take the time. You gotta take the time to let people grieve and go through the process and make the decisions that bring you to the place.
1: Yeah, I was also thinking about hearing about that combining here. And I feel like all three of you are in some ways talking about a kind of open-mindedness and even an open-heartedness, both of which seem to run against some of what we hear are the national trends. That is, that we hunker down more strongly in the groups we most choose to identify with or believe we're a part of. I mean, the term of art is polarization or something like that. And I think you're arguing for really something that's on the opposite end of the spectrum from that. How to help people see that we're more open than maybe we're constantly being told we are.
3: So every state long legislative session, Ecumenical Ministries of Oregon has a day where we ask folks to come down to Salem and advocate. And what I've found very interesting is, even to go even further to what you were asking, Adam, is we have members from different churches and denominations and congregations come, and when they come together, they come together based on similar Christian values. Again, whether it's feeding our neighbors, whether it's protecting families in different ways, or protecting our new Oregonians. And then there are some who are not Christian who also come. In fact, shortly after the 7th of October and the war in the Holy Land, we invited both a rabbi and an imam to join our board. And we have found that it's not just Christian, the mainline Christian denominations, but there are other faiths that have such a strong commonality that that plurality of names, whether you want to call yourself a Quaker, a Lutheran, a Catholic, whatever, you know, a conservative Jewish individual or a Muslim, we find that we're actually more and more common on a lot of things. You know, as we're seeing trends with Unitarians and Quakers actually growing, I feel that the majority of people, even though we hear this, Oregon and Washington are least church-attended states, we're seeing people who leave maybe traditional churches because there's a lot of work that we're doing that makes people uncomfortable. But then there's a lot of people who are coming to realize that they do believe in something greater. They're just upset with the structures of organized religion or their denominations or even their particular congregations. But they do want community, and those values are common. And so when we're at a legislative day in Salem, no one says I'm a Protestant. No one says I'm a Catholic. No one says I'm a Jew. No one says I'm a Muslim. No one says I'm a Sikh. We come together and we're able to do good together.
1: Frank, can I ask concretely, when you're in Salem, what are you asking for?
3: One recent example was to protect food for families that don't have any. We will advocate with the Oregon Food Bank, for example. That is a common thing that we have, that we all share in common. We want to help those that are struggling the most, the last, the least, the lost. There's other things that we've had unity on, protecting New Oregonians, and that includes many of our immigrants to this state. And that is highly controversial, but we come together because not of the rhetoric of the politics, but because those are the instructions that we're told as people of faith, welcome thy neighbor.
1: Part of the reason I was asking is a word that hasn't come up, and it's a low word, and the word is money. And like as you're shifting your model in at Coburg Commons, or as you're shifting to think about the land going away, how much are you thinking about what strike me as incredibly high-minded and hopeful things that you're thinking about? How much do you have to think about money?
2: A lot.
4: All the time.
2: A lot.
1: How do you think about it? Someone said it's not real. That's another program.
2: It's challenging how much of a piece the relationship to the denomination, to the conference, is mediated by that specific thing, just implicitly, in both directions. It is important. I like having health insurance. I like being able to fix things in the building when they break. I like being able to like have free events. And the anxiety around money for denominations that are numerically constricting, that anxiety is crippling. And my hope is that that is an important conversation, and it can't be the centering one. Otherwise, we're like teaming up like out of our anxiety, and that, yeah.
1: Amy, yeah.
4: Oh, money. Well, we're all executive directors. We get used to asking for it. But I think there is a certain obligation to develop a theology of money and around stewarding the resources that we have in a way that is serving everyone that has access to the space or the, I mean, we're definitely in a, I mean, Ascension School. I mean, it's money strapped. We're always gonna be money strapped. I don't know what it would be like if we were flush. I think it might actually be more challenging in some ways. I do think that some of these designs we're talking about, though, actually diversify income in a way that frees us so that we're not just dependent on kind of the typical church person who's willing to like tithe or, you know, because all of those things are melting away And individuals aren't necessarily giving to organized religion like they used to.
3: It's actually going down.
4: For sure, yeah. I mean, for sure. But yet they are. There's this openness to something new and different. I mean, we raised $1.5 million in 9 months for a swimming pool.
1: And can I ask, just Brandon used the word implicit before, and can you make explicit where you're, like, did you raise it from foundations or from individuals?
4: No, we raised it from individuals in our community.
1: Individuals in your community.
4: Our little baby community of Cove, Le Grand, okay. And, you know, some spots in Eastern Oregon.
2: Are you doing any workshops on how to do that?
3: I'm signing up too.
2: Yeah.
4: But it really just made me believe in people want to give their time and their attention and their resources to things that will just bring our communities to life.
3: I love that. You cannot underestimate the power of people, period. You've heard that before, and it's true. When I was told, Frank, you need to take down your DEI statement, I went back to a couple of people who tried to advise me, and I said, why? That would not be who we are. And they said, you got to take it down or you'll lose your federal money. And I said, that's what makes us different from a regular nonprofit. We're faith-based. So we lost $3.7 million in 3 weeks, all of our federal funding. And I took down our DEI statement from our About section, and I put it to the front of our website. And I called out for help. And yes, foundations stepped up. The cities, the counties stepped up with emergency funding. And then we had people decide, I can do my happy hour drink, my $15, $20 a month, I can do it and give it to you. That multiplied by a few hundred. And that's constant revenue. And so we were able to survive. And the building that we acquired, we bought. We bought at pennies on the dollar. That also saves us rent. But we also had to figure out, how are we going to maintain that building? So when I went to a foundation to say, would you be able to help us acquire this building? They said, sure, Frank. I said, and I need you to add on, because I may not be here in a few years, or I may get hit by a bus. You need to make sure that you add a stipulation that you will also add partial funding for a building maintenance person. So make us more accountable to you. Make us more business savvy. Make us be more sustainable. And I think that's what we all have figured out, that we need to do more.
1: You're listening to The Detour. We're talking about the changing role of religious spaces with Frank So, Amy Jane, and Brandon Rhodes. This conversation was recorded in Le Grand in March of 2026 with a live audience. Before we concluded, our guests responded to audience questions. Rich from Alawa County is asking a question based on many smaller churches and increasing splintering during COVID. Some of those churches then sort of hunkering down and saying, we're saving souls while you're out there trying to do social work. What are we going to do? Did I do some justice to your question?
4: All right. This is an O church question, right? O church. I mean, I'm out here in rural Eastern Oregon and very much aware of what you're talking about, the shrinking churches, but also the rise of white Christian nationalism, which is the greatest threat to the message of Jesus today. So that's me putting it bluntly. But I was a pastor in the evangelical church for 15 years before I became an Episcopalian 3 years ago. So I've shifted a lot of my beliefs over the years even. And I guess I'm placing that there, not having any solutions, obviously, but I try to have openness and kindness when I'm encountering people from different traditions, mostly because I come from that tradition. And I know what it's like to make a journey in a faith system. So,
3: just real quick, Rich, I just finished a book by John Fugelson called Separation of Church and Hate. I don't want to get into arguments with people who are staunch believers that there's only one way to God. I think if you read the Bible, and I think all different types of Christians do or should, you know, Jesus says, come through me. Well, we're literally not going to come through Jesus. We come through the example of Jesus. And there's a difference between, I don't want to say it's just the evangelicals or one type of Christian, but the idea of who we are is based on our ability to follow Jesus, not just thump a Bible. And so you have to ask yourself the question, is it worth my time or is it worth my example? And I think what we must do is show love. Show love even when things don't make sense to us in the way that we were brought up and what we were taught that Christianity, faith, or love, or God is. You have to show mercy. You have to show love. But you also have to educate.
5: Tuesday to you. It is the middle of the week. It's the day that Congressman Mark Pocan drops by for a Middays with Mark national town hall meeting. We'll start that in just a moment. And if you'd like to call in and speak with Congressman Pocan, the number is 202-808-9925. In the second hour of our program, Donald Trump brags about his brilliant Venezuela scheme to steal their oil, while history is screaming a warning about colonialism. Also, the bond market. In fact, I was in Venezuela back in 1989 on the day that there was an uprising. I'll tell you about that. Also, the bond market is sending a warning Trump can't ignore, and a crazy alert in our second hour. Fox News host Rachel Campos Duffy says that Trump gave her husband, the reality star Sean Duffy, the head of transportation, because there was nothing left. It's weird. In the third hour of our program, Sabrina Hake is going to drop by. Fear or pattern recognition? Let's talk about what a lot of us are feeling as we watch this administration deconstruct our government and suck up to Russia while Russia is helping Iran kill American service members. Also, the Trump administration plans to delete the data from the Equal Opportunity Employment Commission, the EEOC, that helped fight workplace discrimination for 60 years. They've completely and fully redirected their efforts toward helping white men fight discrimination claims, straight white men. Wild. And also in the third hour, our geeky science alert, researchers are rather alarmed that two solar storms in the last couple of years have thrown GPS off by 33 feet, which is enough to cause all those self-driving cars to go nuts and cause lots and lots of problems. So all kinds of stuff to talk about today, but Congressman Mark Pocan starts our day off. This is our regular every other week Middays with Mark session. He represents the 2nd District of Wisconsin. He's the current member and chair emeritus of the Congressional Progressive Caucus. He's the serves on the House Committee on Appropriations, the House Foreign Affairs Committee. He's the co-chair and co-founder of the Defense Spending Reduction Caucus. He has a weekly podcast, With Liberty for Some, that you can find on Apple Podcasts. His website is pocan.house.gov. That's also his blue sky handle. Congressman, welcome back. What's on your mind today?
6: Well, thanks, Tom. You know, we're back in Washington in the House anyway, and, you know, we're not really doing anything that the American people would really want us to. You know, we know that everyone is concerned about what they're paying for groceries and everyday goods because of tariffs, and what they're paying for health care and utilities because of the one big, beautiful bill, what we're paying for gas because of an illegal war in Iran. And we had a resolution yesterday condemning socialism for the second time this session. And I think we have a resolution today to say that we can never change the size of the Supreme Court, that it's been changed multiple times throughout our history. So we're not taking up anything of actual value and interest. It's more having bodies here in Washington. But, you know, all the more reason people need to focus on November, change the faces of who's in Congress, and we can change the agenda.
5: Yeah, it seems like a good plan. Is there any substantial pushback from your Republican colleagues? I'm curious what your Democratic colleagues are saying about Trump's stealing a fifth of Venezuela's oil. I mean, this is what got us in trouble in Iran in 1953, in Iraq with George W. Bush, you know, and Dick Cheney saying they were going to take the oil. I mean, we've seen this movie be. In fact, it got us in trouble in the 70s in Venezuela itself. You know, so we've seen this movie before, haven't we?
6: Yeah, I mean, there's a whole bunch of things that, you know, he does. That's the one thing about Donald Trump. We're never dull, never lacking for something to talk about. But in this case, you know, I think part of it is just trying to get answers even from the administration on what they're doing. You know, we're also juggling the Supreme Court decision on allowing him to rebuild the ballroom again. I mean, all the other things that are out there, lots going on with Donald Trump. In this case, though, yeah, I think Trump is presenting this slightly differently than it is. And I think, you know, we're trying to get our hands completely around it.
5: Well, and when we first seized control of Venezuela, you know, kidnapping Maduro and sanctifying Rodriguez, you know, there were a bunch of ships at sea carrying Venezuelan oil. We seized them. Trump sold that oil, got $13 billion for it, put it in an account in his name in Qatar. And now it appears to have vanished. Does anybody have any idea where that $13 billion is?
6: I don't know offhand. I haven't heard anything on it. I know that, you know, folks who have jurisdiction over this stuff are looking closer at it. But I'll tell you one thing that's an emerging theme, Tom, and, you know, looking at November, but looking forward, is people are starting to connect the corruption of the Trump administration and Republicans' complicity to their cost of living. So when we do things like that, that should have helped relieve the price of oil, right? Or relieve, you know, perhaps some of the other burdens that people have to deal with. Instead, it goes missing, and who really benefited from it? And I think what we're seeing, and I just saw some polling this morning, you know, people want accountability. They want people to go to jail, not just like political people, but corporate folks that are also involved in corruption, especially with the Trump administration. The whole Lake Ontario, Lake America issue, you know, watching these corporations cave in hopes for other future deals, you know, there's a lot of accountability that has to happen that affects our ability to have, you know, an affordable existence for families in America. And I think that connection we're seeing really starting to emerge.
5: Yeah, Apple just caved in and renamed it Lake America. It's absurd.
6: Yeah, ridiculous.
5: Although the one, I suppose, saving grace is that Canadians are also Americans. You know, yeah. We all live in North America.
6: But, you know, I mean, you'd think Apple, you know, for all the, I mean, obviously it's about some immediate oversight that they're concerned about. But, you know, worldwide, you know, Donald Trump's not popular. And if Apple does this kind of stuff, that affects Apple's sales ultimately. It's this very short-term thinking. And I don't know, if I were a corporate shareholder, which I'm not, of Apple, I would think I would want some answers from a company that, you know, is basically chicken of the administration.
5: Yeah. Finally, I wanted to get your thoughts on the Ed Markey, Seth Moulton race in Massachusetts. Senator Ed Markey is 80 years old. He will be 86 when he finishes his term. And that was mostly what Moulton was using to beat him up with. But mm-hmm. Moulton, who is 47, I think, was running as a so-called Democratic moderate, in other words, a corporate Democrat. And, you know, the voters showed out, turned out 2-1, or virtually 2-1, against Moulton in favor of Markey. I'm curious your thoughts on that, particularly as former chair of the Congressional Progressive Caucus. Markey is one of the most high-profile progressives in the country.
6: Yeah, so we've seen two emerging themes. One, the primary base is more progressive, and we've seen that in a number of elections across Congress happening this past year in primaries. But we've also seen a little bit of I'm going to call it ageism, although maybe it's not so much ageism as in some cases they thought it was time for them to retire. And we saw that affect some elections. In this case, I think what Markey showed is you can be older and still very, very effective, much like Rosa DeLauro, quite honestly, who's one of my mentors in Congress.
5: Or Bernie, who's 83.
6: Yeah, and who's amazing, right? I mean, she can outdo most everybody here, regardless of age, on what she's working on. And, you know, I think if people show they can make the difference, they want the most progressive, strongest fighters against Trump and the corruption that's happening. But they also, in some cases, want to make sure that we're changing the faces of people who aren't maybe fighting hard enough. And again, voters are smarter than I think pollsters think they are. And in this case, actually, the pollsters might have got this one right. But you know, I think we understand where this is.
5: Yeah, for sure. I see it as a good sign, frankly. I was very pleased with the outcome.
6: Voters are smart.
5: Yeah, there you go. Congressman Mark Pocan is with us for the hour. It's our Middays with Mark today, a Wednesday edition here on the Tom Hartman Program. We'll be back with your calls for Representative Mark Pocan, Chair Emeritus of the Congressional Progressive Caucus, right after this.
7: This is the Tom Hartman Program.
5: Pocan.house.gov is both his website and his Blue Sky handle. And we'll be right back with your calls for Representative.

0: Hey, thanks so much for sharing our program and for reaching out to our stations and sponsors and letting them know that you're listening. It really means a lot to us.
1: Welcome back. 9 minutes before the hour. James in Hollywood, California. You're on the air with Representative Pocan.
2: Gentlemen, Congressman Pocan, have you been following the USPS? I'm sure Tom has, and I hope he does a segment on it tomorrow. It is so dang scary. And how do we solve this catastrophic executive order that we got mega postal workers who are tampering with the U.S. mail, federal crime? I can only suggest, I usually got solutions, but I can only suggest local police officers or ex-FBI investigators arrest the mega crazy postal workers. What's to stop Trump from only counting Republican votes?
1: We got it, James. We got it. Thank you.
3: Yeah. So I think a court has stopped Trump on his executive order again, because there was the issue of whether it was too early. It was a stupid Supreme Court decision, but we're used to those. This use, by the way, of these emergency orders has been like never we've seen in our nation's history, with Donald Trump using these right now. So the Supreme Court has been pandering to him in an awful way. But also we're working on it through the legislative process. The thing is, we don't have the direct oversight over the Postal Service, because there's a Postal Board of Governors. So it's a little bit more indirect, but we do in other ways through the budget, et cetera. Unfortunately, right now, Republicans are doing little about it. The good news, Tom, come November, the subcommittee I'm likely to chair on appropriations is Financial Services and General Government. We might give it a different name, but it has oversight over the Postal Services budget, the IRS budget, the White House budget, the Office of Management and Budgets budget, anything DOGE related. So we're going to really be able to bring those folks in and have some real accountability. So I know that doesn't help directly for November, but I do think there are a lot of things in place to make sure we're okay.
1: Wow, am I looking forward to that. Al, in Franklin Park, Illinois, you're on the air with Representative Pocan.
4: Hi, Mark and Tom. Just on the subject that you were just talking about, affordability and accountability, I just wanted to make sure that we're publishing a strong agenda beforehand so that we can go in there and vote on the accountability, vote on holding ICE accountable, vote on holding Trump accountable, so that you as Congress can put something out that we can look at and understand what our differences are. Does that make sense?
3: Yeah, no, totally, Al. In fact, this is coming up to the time where this usually happens, right? And I know that we've got groups on working on issue areas that are wrapping up right now. We had a labor caucus meeting this morning talking about what our priorities are for this agenda. And you're right, this is the timing you have that. And usually it's the first either 10 bills or 20 bills that we put out there, or some people might measure it by the first 100 hours and 100 days. I'm not sure if they've got that figured out yet, but absolutely every day I've been here this week, this has been part of our conversations.
1: Steve in Geneva, Illinois, you're on the air with Representative Pocan.
5: Hi, Tom and Mark. Thanks for taking my call. Mark, this is kind of in your backyard. A caller brought it up last week about Epic Systems, which is located in Madison, which is under an FTC investigation now for antitrust and some things like that. Is this just a Trump response to them not wanting to give up their data for this all-encompassing, you know, United States database that they want? Is this them going after is this what they're going to do with private companies and organizations that don't agree with them? Because it's kind of scary, quite honestly.
3: Yeah, to be fair, Steve, because I don't follow every investigation under the FTC as closely probably as I should, I believe this may have started under the Biden administration, and I could be wrong on that. But again, any company that's big can potentially be looked at for how big they are. I'm not sure this is one that's weaponized. I have never heard anyone say directly that they think this is a weaponization, and I do think it may have started prior to the Trump administration.
1: Ken in Louisa, Virginia, you're on the air with Congressman Pocan. We have about a minute and 20 seconds to go to the end of the hour.
6: Noon. I'm curious, is there any way you could put together something that would restrict the assistance we've been giving Israel until they come in line with, you know, basic standards of human rights, et cetera, and in the same fell swoop, possibly divert some or all of that assistance over to someone who really seems to need it, like Ukraine and Europe, because that seems like a something that a lot of people might be interested in.
1: Got it. Thank you.
3: More than a minute answer, but I think there's a growing number of Congress. We have the Block the Bombs Act, which would I think we've got almost 80 sponsors on, which would stop giving assistance through weapons to Israel. And I don't know if we need to redirect it to another country as much as just stop doing it when it's being used against people in that region in the way it has been. But you know, the good news is 5 years ago, Tom, there were probably a handful or two of us who would have spoken like this, and now there's a whole lot more, and that's because of people putting pressure on their elected officials.
1: Yeah, I get it. So in the last 20 seconds, your thoughts on the coming weeks? Or the last 10 seconds?
3: You know, I'll tell you, next week, again, I think most people will be back in district. It's Labor Day week. You know, everyone's trying to campaign. Hold people accountable at public events and make them answer your questions.
1: There you go. Congressman Mark Pocan. Congressman, thank you so much for dropping by. Week, it's so great having you here with us.
3: No, thank you, Tom. I enjoy it. It's always great to be with you.
1: Thank you.
3: Yep, take care.
1: We'll be back on the other side of the break with Trump bragging about his brilliant Venezuela scheme. Is this history repeating itself? Stay tuned.
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9: This is Bird Note. Many people would tell you that hearing bird song, like the one from this hermit thrush, puts them in a good mood. Recently, scientists have tried to put numbers to this effect that many of us have noticed. One study has shown that people reported relief from feelings of worry and paranoia after hearing just a few minutes of birdsong. Researchers had almost 300 people listen to 6 minutes of either traffic noise or birdsong. Before and after listening, they filled out questionnaires asking them about feelings of anxiety, paranoia, and depression. People that had spent a few minutes immersed in the sounds of birds had lower levels of paranoia and anxiety than those who only listened to traffic noise. It's the first time that researchers have found that birdsong can decrease feelings of paranoia. While they're still working on understanding why, it's possible that hearing birds singing makes people feel like they're in a safe environment, free from threats, and gives their brains the signal to relax a bit. We hope that this quick show about birds has put you in a better mood. For Bird Note, I'm Michael Stein. This episode is brought to you by Teton Science Schools, specializing in outdoor learning experiences and education in Grand Teton National Park. More at tetonscience.org.
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25: 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I am on the tech committee for the board of X-Ray.

0: And welcome back, Joe in Oklahoma City. Hey, Joe, what's on your mind today?
1: You know, Tom, there's so much because you're so brilliant at covering. So, I mean, there's so many fires burning at this time.
0: Yes.
1: And I feel sorry for some of the maggots because their information bubble doesn't include about 99% of the bad stuff Trump is doing.
0: Mm-hmm.
1: But just on the Venezuelan thing real quick, you know, they have an official website for Venezuela on how much revenue the Trump administration has given them of their own oil revenue, and it's $300 million. But if you look at how much they've made off that oil, it's $31 billion. And three people, all Trump campaign donors, are the ones trading that commodity on the market.
0: Of course.
1: And don't forget, he promised elections real soon. But, of course, that's not it. And Jared Kushner's first line in any meeting is, do you want to get rich? And I'm going to say this one real quick, then I have something I want you to kind of discuss, if not now, later. Have you heard about the transcript of Benjamin Nutcase in Israel? He did that speech in English. You know, he's running for office right now, so he did that.
0: Oh, yeah, he's got an election in October. I talked about this yesterday. In English, he talked about how, you know, we're going to work with America and everything's good and blah, blah, blah. And then he switches to Hebrew and says, basically, I've spent 1,000 hours on American television. I know how to manipulate these idiots.
1: And he said he had intimate knowledge of its leaders.
0: Yes.
1: Hello, Epstein honeypot.
0: Yep.
1: Now, here's the one I want you to think about and then maybe talk about tomorrow or something. You know, we already know one part of this AI data center thing that nobody's talking about. We're only talking about, the pollution, the energy, the water. But it's really, the estimates are anywhere from 15 to 20 million jobs will be vanished. We're talking white-collar jobs, right?
0: Mm-hmm.
1: So let's say 20 million. Now, let's kind of compare that to what Trump's plan is for getting X number of quote-unquote illegal voters out of the country. It's about in that same ballpark. So I think what they're really doing is they're not – of course, they're racist. You look at his cabinet. There's no one of color in it. But if you think about what they're doing, they have to get these blue-collar jobs open. Because when they start taking somebody that went to a four-year school to get their accounting degree and say, AI is going to be doing your job now, you can starve because we've made it much harder to get benefits.
0: Right.
1: But now, guess what? You can go do some roofing. I think they're opening jobs for the displaced in the future. And that's the real other side of this Republican Party being completely overtaken by the billionaire class of tech oligarchs, which are half the people giving to his little ballroom. They're the people that were standing behind him. It's basically seven companies that are using fake name LLCs to start all these data centers. And all they're going to do is they're going to get you from cradle to grave, everything about you, including your DNA.
0: Sure. Yeah.
1: And
0: well,
1: then
0: they've already got a lot of
1: jobs.
0: But Joe, do you really think that the Republicans are that smart, that forward looking?
1: Absolutely.
0: Huh.
1: And remember what I told you a long time ago? Because I've actually predicted a lot of these outcomes.
0: Mm.
1: Is I said, think worst case scenario with them.
0: Mm.
1: First of all, he can't have a fair election because the Democrats are trying to get the banking records that Republicans are blocking. We've only gotten some of the banking records.
0: The Epstein banking records.
1: Only the safe bank.
0: Yeah.
1: If we get the rest like that, the Bank of New York Mellon, that's where Israel ran all their Epstein money. And he was getting paid for providing the honeypot pictures.
0: Well, and he was an intelligence officer, apparently. It's amazing. Joe, thank you for the call. Hey, thanks so much for sharing our program and for reaching out to our stations and sponsors and letting them know that you're listening. It really means a lot to us. Welcome back. 49 minutes past the hour. Gabe in Placerville, California. Hey, Gabe, what's up?
2: Hey, Tom. How you doing? Good to talk to you again. Thanks for having me on. Hey, I was listening to your rant about Venezuela and the last bit about it, about how you encouraged your callers to call your car representatives and encourage a War Powers Resolution Act. But I think there's one country you left out there, and I think that's Cuba.
0: Oh yeah.
2: By international law, a blockade, by definition of international law, a blockade is an act of war. And
0: a war crime,
2: by the way.
0: If it starves the civilian population, it's a war crime, and that's what we're doing.
2: Right, exactly. And, you know, I think this might have been a better question for Mark Pocan, but do you think it is possible that, I mean, I know that they've already tried two different war resolution acts to rein in Trump with Iran, mm-hmm. but technically, do you think it's possible that Congress could try to pass a War Resolutions Act to stop the blockade?
0: Well, Cuba? Technically, it's easy. You know, politically is the challenge. I mean, you know, right now with the Republicans controlling the House and Senate, it would require a discharge right. position in the House, and it's going to go nowhere in the Senate. But, you know, let's check in after January 3rd, you know, when the new Congress has been sworn in. But you're absolutely right. And, yeah. and Mark Pocan would be at the front of that line, by the way. He just came back from Cuba a couple of weeks ago. And, you know, on this program, he was talking about how, you know, the garbage is piling up in the streets because they don't have any fuel for the garbage trucks. And the city, you know, Havana is stinking now, and people are, you know, can't get to work, and people are dying in the hospitals because they don't have medical supplies, and they don't have electricity, and the surgeons are operating using their iPhones as flashlights, you know, et cetera, et cetera. I mean, you know, Cuba is in a real bad place right now because Marco Rubio wants to be president. And he and Trump is willing to go along with war crimes in order to get what he wants, you know, as he did in Iran, as he did in Venezuela, and as he's doing in Cuba. And by the way, he's bombed, you know, eight countries now so far. So and none of them with congressional authorization, not a single one. So we are looking at one of the most extraordinarily lawless administrations, certainly in my lifetime and arguably in the history of America. I realize Polk, you know, in the Mexican-American War was pretty dicey. Abraham Lincoln was a huge opponent of that when he was in the House of Representatives. And Andrew Jackson was a pretty awful president. But, you know, certainly in the last 150 years, we've seen nothing like this. It's just nuts. So, Gabe, thank you. Great question. Thank you. Sean in Portland. Hey, Sean, what's on your mind today?
3: Yes, this is Sean, and I have a question for you, Tom. Has anybody brought up the parallels between December 7th, 1941 and February 28th, 2026?
0: Well, December 7th, 1941 was Pearl Harbor. What happened on right. February 28th?
3: We were negotiating with the Imperial Government of Japan over trade.
0: Right.
3: And in February, and that was turned a day of infamy because it was a sneak attack.
0: Right.
3: And then on February 28th, 2026, we were negotiating over the nuclear agreement that had been ripped up by Trump. Because that negotiation
0: was
3: going on.
0: Yeah.
3: Right, with Iran. And they did, and then U.S. did a sneak attack on Iran.
0: Yeah, from Iran's point of view, what we did when we decapitated their leadership was a Pearl Harbor kind of event. That's one of the reasons why they're not, you know, playing nice with us. You know?
3: Right, right. That's why I get very frustrated when nobody mentions that they both were in the middle of negotiating when they attacked.
0: Yeah.
3: And the Democrats, which I am one, say, well, what's our strategy to win and what's this and what's that? And the Republicans all say, oh, this is a great war. You know, we'll get everything done. And everybody else is in the middle and they just want to get out.
0: Yeah, it was a crime from the get-go.
3: The war. Yeah.
0: I mean, it's just, you know, there's just no other way to say it. This was what Trump did and Netanyahu did was a war crime by international standards. And starting out by killing, you know, 150 little girls. I mean, that, you know, Hegseth's, the incompetence. Yeah. Putting a drunk in charge of the Pentagon was never a good idea.
3: Yeah.
0: So.
3: No, it wasn't. Okay.
0: Yeah. Okay.
3: Well,
0: thanks a lot, Sean. Good to hear from you. Yeah.
3: Thank
0: well
3: you.
0: Said. Nikki in Chicago. Hey, Nikki. What's up?
4: Hi. I just want to mention that in 1979, my husband and I happened to show up in Caracas, Venezuela, on a day trip off of a cruise ship.
0: Mm-hmm.
4: And as the cruise ship came in, you know, we looked at the side of the mountain, and we had just come from Curacao, where everything's real pastel-y and pretty. And as we pulled into Caracas, we looked at the side of the mountain, and we said, oh, look how beautiful the colorful houses are. And then when we got closer, we were like, oh, those aren't houses. Those are shacks.
0: Exactly.
4: And
0: that's the
4: we went on a tour. Yeah, and we went on a tour, and the cab driver took us by all these government buildings coated in gold, statues coated in gold. And he said to us, we have two economies here. You're either rich or you're poor.
0: Yeah.
4: And here we were seeing all this money, all this gold, and all I can say is, this is what's happening here.
0: Yeah.
4: He's coating everything in gold. It's like, who would have ever thought that we could be in anything similar to that? I remember thinking how absurd it was. It was absurd that there were people starving with all the gold.
0: One of my most vivid memories from the time back in the 80s and 90s when I worked in you know, doing international relief work was in Bogota, Colombia. And there's a highway that goes through a barrio. And we were driving along this highway, and there's this giant billboard that was advertising a new community for the upper middle class. And it showed this nice house with this nice little white child, you know, playing in the yard. And in the front of the yard was a razor wire fence. And in front of the razor wire fence was a man with a machine gun. And that was how they were advertising the community. You know, come live in our new subdivision. And you know, and just behind it were all these shacks, you know, going up the hillside, you know, with the little rivulets of raw sewage, you know, coming down the hill to the stream. And it's just, yeah, it's night and day. And it's all or nothing, basically, in South and Central America. It's, and much of Africa and much of Asia, too. I mean, this is kind of the norm around the world, because that's what capitalism produces, typically. You've got to intervene in capitalism the way Franklin Roosevelt did here in the 30s if you want to have an actual middle class. And a lot of these countries just never did that. Nikki, thank you for the call. That was great. Thank you. We'll be right back.
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8: I'm Rick Smith, and this is Labor History in Two.
9: On this day in labor history, the year was 1974. That was the day that President Gerald Ford signed the Employee Retirement Income Security Act. The act was passed over growing concern about the mismanagement of private pension plans in the country. In 1963, the Studebaker Corporation closed its auto plant. Its pension plan was a mess. Nearly 7,000 workers received only 15% of their pension or nothing at all. Across the country, more and more workers were relying on private pensions. In 1960, 21.2 million workers had private pensions. By 1970, the number stood at 30 million. The funds in those pension plans had nearly tripled in that same decade to $138 billion. Ensuring the security of those pensions was essential for millions of workers and the stability of the economy. At the bill signing, President Ford explained, quote, "Dramatic growth in recent years has thrust private pension plans into a central role in determining how older Americans live in their retirement years. Yet, this same growth in pension plans has brought with it a host of new problems. jobs. Many workers have ultimately lost their benefits, even after relatively long service, because when they left jobs, they thereby gave up rights to hard-earned pension benefits. Others have sustained hardships because their companies folded with insufficient funds in the pension plan to pay promised pensions. In addition, some pension funds have been invested primarily for the benefit of the companies or plan administrators, not for the workers. It is essential to bring some order and humanity to this welter of different and sometimes inequitable retirement plans within private industry. President Ford signed the bill on Labor Day and outlined minimum standards for private pensions.
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song was inspired by a poem written by Langston Hughes. I'm sure most of you have heard of Langston Hughes. And he wrote a poem about rivers. And we call this song, I've Known Rivers.

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1: Years ago, when I announced that I was leaving my job as editor of the Texas Observer to run for political office, I had to admit that going into politics is the only downward career move one can take from journalism. But being both a journalist and a politician does hone one's ability to detect the smell of BS. And we Americans are presently getting a noxious blast of that stench from our warmongering Department of Defense. The vast trillion-dollar Pentagon is the ultimate Big Brother bureaucracy, literally empowered to compel thousands of Americans to die in foolish military misadventures cooked up by political partisans and profiteering corporate contractors. That's why it's so alarming that Trump's Project 2025 autocrats are now rushing to slam an iron door of censorship on reporters trying to inform us commoners about the militaristic schemes and corporate fraud that comes from inside this government fortress. In the name of defending freedom, Trump's palace guards are banning media outlets that displease His Royal Highness. Also, Pretty Boy Pete, Trump's made-for-TV Pentagon honcho, has even decreed that reporters must be tightly monitored by military escorts while doing interviews, reviewing documents, and otherwise exercising the essential constitutional rights of our nation's free press. The good news is that rather than kowtowing to the autocrats, dozens of media organizations have told Pete to stuff it, choosing to do old-school outsider digging into this insider war machine. This is Jim Hightower saying, meanwhile, the Project 2025 authoritarians hail their clampdown on free press rights by touting their, quote, fresh relationship with what they call their new Pentagon press corps. Right, it's their partisan press corps, not ours.
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0: From New York, this is Democracy Now!
1: The war on Iran is lasting longer than expected, and is becoming a historical event. It is the decline of the American empire, and as such, is shaking the whole world, every company, every country, rethinking its strategy. And so the impacts will be many and will be spread out over a long period of time.
0: As the national debt surpasses $40 trillion for the first time in U.S. history, we'll look at the economic impact of the war on Iran with economist Richard Wolff. Then killing at sea 1 year ago today, the Trump administration began blowing up small boats in the Caribbean and Eastern Pacific. More than 220 people have been killed in roughly 70 strikes to date. A new documentary from Al Jazeera Fault Lines goes to Colombia and St. Lucia to meet some of the families who say their loved ones were killed.
2: What would justice look like for the death of your father?
3: Sometimes I wonder if there is justice.
0: We'll speak to Al Jazeera's senior correspondent, Josh Rushing, former Marine and spokesperson for CENTCOM during the U.S. invasion of Iraq. And finally, what is the RSS, the Hindu nationalist organization helmed by Mohan Bhagwat, rallied at Madison Square Garden over the weekend as protesters gathered outside?
4: He sits at the head of a vast far-right network that begins in India, but also has spawned thousands of Hindu supremacist groups all over the world aimed at spreading this exclusionary ideology of Hindutva or Hindu supremacy, or the idea that only Hindus are true Indians.
0: We'll speak to Hindus for Human Rights Action and congressional candidate Brad Lander, who also attended the protests. All that and more coming up. Welcome to Democracy Now!, democracynow.org, The War and Peace Report. I'm Amy Goodman. Officials in Iran say at least 11 people are dead and dozens more wounded after the U.S. launched a wave of attacks across southern Iran. Among the alleged victims are five people killed when a U.S. bomb fell on a house during a wedding celebration in the southern county of Sirik. One child was among the dead. Footage published by the Iranian Red Crescent Society appears to show several other children being treated for injuries. Hours later, Iran said it launched missiles on an American military base in Jordan and U.S. military equipment warehouses in Iraq. Kuwait says an Iranian drone attack caused a fire in a residential complex in the capital. The strikes come just days after U.S. and Iran exchanged fire for the first time in a month. In a social media post, President Trump claimed the strikes were in retaliation for Iran laying sea mines near the Strait of Hormuz. This is Iran's parliament speaker, Mohammad Badr Khalibaf.
5: If the enemy intends to prevent us from exporting oil from the Persian Gulf, know that no one will export oil from the Persian Gulf. This has been and will be our decision, and they will certainly pay the price for this military blockade they have implemented, and the Americans in particular will feel this with all their being.
0: Russian President Vladimir Putin has pledged continued support for Iran in its war with the United States, urging Russian cooperation and countering U.S. sanctions. Putin's pledge came during a joint appearance with the Iranian President Masoud Pezeshkian at the Shanghai Cooperation Organization Summit in Kyrgyzstan. Since the start of the U.S.-Israeli war in Iran in February, Russia has provided Iran with military hardware, including drone components, as well as intelligence, including on U.S. assets in the Persian Gulf. Meanwhile, European officials are blasting the Trump administration for inviting Russia's finance minister to Asheville, North Carolina, for the summit of central bankers from the G20 nations. It was the first time a Russian official participated in a G20 meeting since Russia's full-scale invasion of Ukraine over 4 years ago, and comes after Treasury Secretary Scott Bessent threatened to impose secondary sanctions against Iran's trading partners. In Germany, officials said Tuesday, Russia is behind an attempted drone attack on Leipzig-Halle Airport last month and announced a set of responses, including summoning Moscow's ambassador in Berlin and shuttering a Russian consulate. On August 4th, a drone loaded with military-grade explosives was discovered beside a Ukrainian cargo plane at the airport, a facility that also handles European and NATO military flights. Footage from security cameras seemed to show the device hitting the aircraft's wing, then dropping to the ground without detonating. Russian President Vladimir Putin claimed Germany planted evidence in order to frame Russia for the drone attack. This is Germany's interior minister.
6: We assume that Germany is the target of further hybrid attacks by Russia. It must also be assumed that there is a willingness to cause even greater damage through hybrid attacks.
0: In the occupied West Bank, the World Food Program said Tuesday it'll slash its food assistance by half this month, from 400,000 recipients to 200,000 due to serious funding shortages. This is Sean Hughes, the director for Palestine at the World Food Program.
7: In my recent visits to the West Bank, I have witnessed families once thriving and earning a living off their land, now forced from their homes, their livelihoods destroyed. They now find themselves in a chokehold, unable to move freely to access land or jobs, and so unable to afford food for their families. They face incredible injustice and hardship.
0: The World Food Program has also been forced to cut humanitarian aid to Gaza, where the agency supports 1.5 million people, including 1 million Palestinians who receive monthly food assistance. And Israeli courts brought criminal charges against a dozen guards accused of beating 9 Palestinian prisoners, one of whom died from the assault. According to the indictment, the 12 guards entered a cell during an evening headcount in November 2023, where they punched, kicked, and beat prisoners with clubs. The assault left Tahir Abu Asab dead with severe injuries to his heart and respiratory system. In March, Israel's military dropped charges against 5 soldiers accused of assaulting and gang raping a Palestinian man held at the Sde Tamon prison in 2024. According to the Public Committee Against Torture in Israel, more than 100 Palestinian prisoners have died in Israeli custody since October 2023. Meanwhile, Israel's far-right national security minister, Itamar Ben-Gvir, has deleted a campaign video he posted to a social media account following backlash. The AI-generated animation depicts Ben-Gvir denying food to Palestinian prisoners and forcing them along a conveyor belt into what appears to be a concentration camp. In the Democratic Republic of Congo, the death toll from an Ebola outbreak has topped 3,000 out of 6,100 reported cases. The World Health Organization warns the outbreak is now on track to exceed the deadliest on record when a regional outbreak in West Africa that began in 2014 killed 11,000 people. Healthcare workers are racing to vaccinate people against the latest strain of the Ebola virus.
8: Our experience in Bunia showed that those who died from Ebola were largely people who had not been vaccinated. Among those who contracted the disease but recovered, the majority had received the Ervebo vaccine. Based on that experience, we believe the Ervebo vaccine can also protect against other variants because it provides cross-immunity.
0: An anonymous federal whistleblower has warned the U.S. Postal Service's new mail voting system is untested, fatally flawed, and likely to lead to a catastrophic failure if it's implemented ahead of November's midterm elections. This follows President Trump's executive order in March directing his administration to create federal lists of citizens and to refuse delivery of mail-in ballots to people not on those lists. In a complaint shared with the office of Democratic Senator Richard Blumenthal, the whistleblower warns problems with the new U.S. federal ballot mail portal could lead to eligible absentee voters not receiving their mail-in ballots in time for the November election or at all. The whistleblower also warns of a 0% failure policy that would see even a single mismatch ballot cause an entire batch of up to tens of thousands of ballots to be rejected until the discrepancy is resolved. The whistleblower's complaint reads in part, quote, USPS leadership, it appears, has discarded all best practices as they speed the project to be ready for a September 1st implementation, raising questions about whether catastrophic failure would be a feature rather than a bug, unquote. Meanwhile, in a party-line vote, all three Republican commissioners in Tarrant County, Texas, have voted to slash the number of polling sites in November's midterm elections by nearly a third, leaving 1.3 million voters with just 224 polling sites, shuttering close to 100 polling sites. Civil rights groups, including the ACLU and NAACP, warn the changes will disproportionately affect voters of color in Texas's third largest county, with majority-minority areas of Arlington and Fort Worth targeted. Federal immigration agents arrested roughly 50,000 people in August, matching July's record-setting pace. That's according to a senior Department of Homeland Security official who spoke with NBC News. In Washington state, family members are calling on ICE to release 76-year-old Loreto Chavar. He's been held in ICE detention since June, even though he's a documented permanent resident and is battling stage 4 prostate cancer. He emigrated from the Philippines in 1995 and has lived in the U.S. with his wife and daughter ever since. He has no criminal record, was detained during his U.S. citizenship interview. In Springfield, Ohio, family members say 20-year-old Haitian immigrant Pierre Damas Bell died by suicide after the Trump administration canceled protections for Haitian refugees and outfitted him with an ankle monitor. Bell was struck by a tractor trailer Monday morning on Interstate 70 after he reportedly parked on the shoulder and stepped into oncoming traffic. Bell had just begun his freshman year at Wright State University, where he was recruited to play soccer. He'd hoped to study neuroscience on his way to becoming a neurosurgeon. Pierre Damas Bell had a pending asylum claim, with his next hearing in asylum court scheduled for October. His death came after he expressed feeling shame and humiliation at being forced by ICE to wear a GPS ankle monitor. A federal judge denied the Trump administration's attempt to block DACA recipient Filipino activist Jacob Vihandre from seeking release from ICE custody. He's been held at the Folkston ICE Processing Center in Georgia. Federal immigration agents arrested him last October at gunpoint at his home in Texas. His lawyers claim he was arrested because of his photojournalism and social media posts critical of the Israeli genocide in Palestine and the U.S. government's treatment of prisoners of the so-called War on Terror. In Mississippi, the police chief of Senatobia was fired Tuesday, days after news reports revealed he routinely used racist language against black people in his text messages. In one text message, Chief Harold Vanderford said he was having a, quote, racist moment. In another text, he wrote that he almost, quote, beat a man using a racist slur to describe a black person. Vanderford had submitted his resignation, but the city's board of aldermen voted to reject it and fired him instead. Vanderford's police department came under increased scrutiny after a Senatobia police officer fatally shot a one-year-old black toddler named Cohen Wiley in a Walmart parking lot while responding to an alleged shoplifting call in June. On Capitol Hill, the House censured Republican Congressmember Chuck Edwards after a bipartisan panel concluded there was a substantial reason to believe he violated the chamber's sexual harassment rules. Edwards announced that he would not seek re-election last month after a House report found he should be penalized for, quote, persistent, unprofessional, and inappropriate conduct toward two young female staffers, unquote. According to the Ethics Committee report, Edwards had made repeated comments about the women's appearance, invited them to intimate dinners and vacations, wrote them notes expressing his affection, and gave them gifts. And in Massachusetts, incumbent progressive Democratic Senator Ed Markey won his Senate primary on Tuesday, fending off a challenge from Congressmember Seth Moulton, who argued Markey was too old to do his job. At 80 years old, Senator Markey is the oldest Senate Democrat running for re-election. This is part of Senator Markey's victory speech last night.
9: We need to build more than just a Democratic majority in Congress. We need to cement a progressive Democratic majority, one that will use its political capital to take on the bosses, the billionaires, and the wannabe kings.
0: And those are some of the headlines. This is Democracy Now!, democracynow.org, The War and Peace Report. I'm Amy Goodman.
10: And I'm Anjali Kamath. Welcome to all our listeners and viewers across the country and around the world. As the U.S.-Iran war intensifies again and the Strait of Hormuz remains largely closed, we begin today's show looking at the economic fallout from the war, which began with the U.S. and Israeli attack on Iran just over 6 months ago. On Monday, a critical meeting of finance ministers and central bankers from G20 nations wrapped up in Asheville, North Carolina. The New York Times reports that representatives from Europe and Canada repeatedly criticized moves by the Trump administration that have impacted their economies. Germany's vice chancellor said the war in Iran and Trump's tariff policy are leading to global economic instability. This all comes as the U.S. national debt has topped $40 trillion, and borrowing costs for governments and consumers are on the rise due to a global sell-off in government bonds.
0: To help make sense of this moment, we're joined by Richard Wolff, professor of economics emeritus at the University of Massachusetts Amherst, visiting professor at the New School, co-founder of the journal Rethinking Marxism, and author of many books, most recently Understanding Capitalism. Richard Wolff is also the founder of Democracy at Work. Welcome back to Democracy Now! It's great to have you with us, Professor Wolff. Can you make sense of this moment as the U.S. passes the $40 trillion debt mark?
1: Well, it's one of the many signs of an economy and of an empire that is now in decline, and that has to be faced, even though it is difficult for any population to face that it might be at such a moment. We're borrowing beyond all words. United States, the most indebted country in the world. The People's Republic of China is the number two creditor of the United States, which tells you a lot about who's rising and who's falling. It is now the case, for example, that we will be spending $1 trillion of the federal budget just to pay the interest on that $40 trillion debt. And what that means to every American citizen and every American business, you're paying taxes that are going to Washington not to pay for roads or highways or schools or medical care, just being collected by the government and given over to the wealthy companies and individuals and foreign countries who have lent that money. Had the government taxed, had the government functioned differently, we wouldn't be in this debt. That's not a manna from heaven. That is a political choice. There's one example that I learned about a couple days ago that I want to give you just to show you the ramifications of this war. The price of a ship going through the Panama Canal has gone up by 100 times compared to February of this year, before the war began, to today.
0: Panama Canal.
1: And what's going on is that since the Strait of Hormuz is closed, not open, as President Trump says, closed, one of the things that's happening, it's a crisis for shipping companies that would normally use the Strait of Hormuz. So what are the shipping companies doing? You know, this doesn't take a genius to understand. They're looking for other routes. And one of them is to use the Panama Canal. So suddenly, ships are showing up at the Panama Canal in much greater numbers, and they're desperate. They have to make their travel plans work. So the authorities in Panama have said, well, this is a wonderful opportunity. And to give you an example, the average price of a ship going through in February was $55,000, the fee. The latest number, $5+ million. That's 100 times larger. And why is that important for everybody beside the obvious? It's going to be inflationary for us. All the goods that are going through there that end up being consumer goods will have to be priced at a higher price to cover the higher cost. That's a direct outcome. If you hadn't made war on Iran, the Strait of Hormuz would have been open as it was before the war. So this is right on the government of the United States. Their decision led to this burden. And because it's only been going on for a few months, the impact on the prices we pay is about to unload itself. It's just as dramatic, for example, as the crazy price of jet fuel, of the diesel fuel, because that also wrapped up in this story.
10: And Professor Wolf, what is important for people to understand about the bond market? I mean, we keep seeing these headlines about bond sell-offs, higher bond yields, lower bond prices. What does this actually mean? And what is important for people to understand and how this all relates back to the Iran war?
1: The basic law of bonds is this. When the government borrows money, it gives you a piece of paper or an electronic version saying we owe you $1 million if you've lent the government $1 million. And we will pay you an interest rate, so and so many dollars, twice a year between now and the time we pay you back. So that's what the deal is. Well, you can buy and sell that IOU. It's negotiable. And so there's a huge market around the world where people and businesses and governments can buy and sell these, what they're called, treasury securities. If the price goes down, you still get the same interest payment. So that means that the percentage goes up. So the price of the bond goes down, the interest goes up. That's the way it works. Now, here comes the punchline. If you keep borrowing like there's no end in the world, which is United States behavior, by the way, not just Mr. Trump, although he has violated every commitment he made about getting rid of the national debt, it's gotten larger, solving the problem, he's made the problem worse. But to be fair, Mr. Biden did his share of this also. This has been a joint project of both parties. They are afraid to tax, so they substitute by borrowing. But what people need to understand is they borrow from the rich. Who else can lend to the government? You have to be either a rich company, a rich government, or a rich individual. And so what's going on is we're collecting interest, that's the job, from all of us, our taxes, which are then delivered to the rich people who've lent to the government. Instead of taxing the rich, which would have gotten you the money, the government could have spent it, end of story, what you've done is borrowed that same money from the rich. The reason the government can borrow from the rich is because it didn't tax them. It's the same money, only it's going to the government as a loan rather than a tax payment. For a rich person, this is a no-brainer. Which would you rather have? Pay a tax, say goodbye to the money, or make it a loan, which gets paid back and pays you interest while you wait?
10: And as this interest rate goes up to these people who the government is borrowing from, what does that mean for everyday people, people who are trying to take out mortgages? And how does the government plan to continue paying for this war in Iran as mortgage costs go up, as the cost of borrowing for regular people goes up?
1: Let me answer the second and then the first. What the government is planning, according to Mr. Trump, is a bigger budget deficit in the year coming up than we already have this year. There is an enormous increase in defense spending, or now war spending, that is scheduled, and no comparable increase in revenue. Therefore, we're going to get $1 trillion-plus deficit again, as we have had now for several years. So the problem isn't going away. It's getting worse. And now to your first part. Banks in this country, let's take a very simple example. They have a lot of money they want to lend. One place they can lend it to is to human beings who want to buy a home, who borrow a mortgage, we call that. But that's usually a loan for 15, 20, 30 years. Well, the government borrows for 15, 20, or 30 years. And a bank is therefore always comparing, where do I make more money? If the government is deeply in debt and therefore has to pay higher interest rates, the banks are going to move their money away from the mortgage market, make it harder for people to borrow, because they want to put that money to the government. And the simple reason, the government is less dangerous as a borrower. than an individual family, which could have a problem. So you're going to squeeze the mortgage market. That's going to hurt everybody thinking about borrowing to buy a home while they fund a government that is increasingly going into debt. It doesn't take any foresight to understand this is not sustainable. This is the behavior of a government which, to parrot Louis the 16th, if I've got that right, who was famous for saying, "Après moi, le déluge." After me comes the catastrophe. We're watching that play out, only it's us this time.
0: Let me ask you about a New York Times piece today, headlined, "Allies grumble U.S. is hindering global economic growth." Trump has eviscerated regulatory barriers for businesses, including the booming artificial intelligence industry, leaned into fossil fuel production. European leaders remain more cautious on AI and other deregulation, more committed to a transition to renewable energy sources like wind and solar power. So if you can talk about the price of oil and what this means for this country and around the world.
1: Yes, the crisis is played out because the Europeans, largely because of pressure from below of the mass of the Europeans, they're not letting the climate issue go. They're saying, and by the way, over the last two or three summers, as we all know, the temperatures of Europe have been record-breaking and deadly for large numbers of their people. So this is an urgently viewed problem. They're demanding long-term solutions, and those include not relying on oil and fossil fuels. Those include conservation. Those include all kinds of measures that are being made more difficult by everything Mr. Trump is doing.
0: In fact, the climate crisis is affecting shipping with a historic drought in Panama that's severely limiting water flows through
1: that's
0: the canal.
1: Right. And that's one of the reasons they're charging more money, because, you know, it is a crazy quilt. This war is not only being lost by the United States, if you're going to be honest, but the reality is it is a moment in which a relatively poor, relatively smaller country is confronting the big elephant in the room, the hegemon, the power country. And the whole world is watching this, and the whole world is wondering, we have developed a dependence on the United States because of the role we played in the world the last 70 years, coming out of World War II when all the other advanced industrial countries were destroyed. We emerged thanks to the Atlantic and Pacific Oceans. We could survive. We inherited the great colonial empires. We became the sole one. That's why we were so

0: to roll back the inevitable movement of history. We're not going to make America great again because the conditions for doing that aren't here. And all the bombast and all the verbiage doesn't change that. And the reality is being shown to us in Iran by the ability of this country, this little country, to push back effectively.
1: Professor Wolf, you talk about the U.S. as an empire in decline. You also talked about the coming deluge. Where do you see the U.S. economy heading?
0: At this point, we're at what's called a knife edge. Those interest rates go up that we were just talking about, that's a marker for recession. If interest rates go up, people can't afford to buy that car and make the monthly payments or the house. And the inflation means we can't buy as much as we're crunching this economy down. And the irony is, Mr. Trump seems determined to go in that direction, even as the midterm elections are saying to the American people, here is a chance, think about what you're going to do when you vote, given what we've just been talking about.
2: What does Trump gain from this, from his approach? Is it simply personal wealth?
0: No. If I may be allowed, I'm married to a psychotherapist, and so I get tutored from her all the time. This is a psychological problem. It really is. It's denial. He is the theatrical embodiment of we're tough and we're powerful. As you put it in your show right a few moments ago, this behavior of killing those people in the boats in the Caribbean, this violation of every law, of every tradition. You know, here in America, we arrest people for the drug trade, which is what's claimed about them. But we give them a lawyer, and we give them a chance to confront evidence, and we give them a chance to face a judge. And if they're found guilty, we give them a prison sentence. It's not a capital crime in the United States. What are we doing killing people without any legal recourse? What kind of behavior is being this is macho. This is the kind of behavior that we ought to be ashamed of. But it is part of a denial. We are, look what we can do. It's very tragic. But if in the history of the decline of empire, I hate to say it, but it is not unusual that the people caught up in that decline have a very hard time facing it.
2: Well, Richard Wolf, you have set up the next segment for us, Professor of Economics Emeritus at the University of Massachusetts Amherst and visiting professor here in New York at the New School, co-founder of the journal Rethinking Marxism, author of many books, including Understanding Capitalism. Professor Wolf is also the founder of Democracy at Work. Coming up, Killing at Sea. 1 year ago today, the Trump administration began blowing up small boats in the Caribbean and Eastern Pacific, killing more than 220 people. We'll look at a new investigative documentary from Al Jazeera. We'll be joined by Josh Rushing. Stay with us.
3: Una canción de amor esta noche.

0: Una Canción by Silvio Rodriguez, the great Cuban musician. This is Democracy Now!, democracynow.org, The War and Peace Report. I'm Mimi Goodman with Anjali Kamat.
1: A year ago today, September 2nd, 2025, the U.S. bombed

0: bombed a small boat in the Caribbean, killing 9 people on board. 2 survivors clung to the wreckage for 45 minutes, reportedly waving for help, before the U.S. struck again, killing them as well. President Trump posted a grainy video of the first strike on social media, announcing to the world that 11 terrorists had been killed in action. The administration has refused to release video of the second strike on survivors, known as a double-tap strike, but it's been seen by some members of Congress. The bombings have continued for a year, killing more than 220 people across roughly 70 strikes. Last month, the campaign dubbed Operation Southern Sphere was officially retired, but following a brief hiatus, the bombings have resumed. UN experts issued a statement Tuesday demanding an end to the attack, saying, quote, international law does not permit governments to simply murder alleged criminals at sea, just as the police cannot summarily execute people on the street in United States territory.
1: In a new documentary, the investigative team at Al Jazeera's fault lines traveled to St. Lucia and Colombia to meet 2 families who believe their loved ones, both fishermen, were killed at sea by the United States. In a moment, we'll be joined by the film's correspondent, Josh Rushing. But first, an excerpt from the film, Killing at Sea.
2: Normally, when you're going out, they're going all 50, 60 miles. After they explode the boat,
3: yeah,
2: the boat come all the way right here and come up.
4: Our team at Faultline spent months working with journalists in 6 countries to find families of people believed to have been killed in the strikes.
5: And then,
4: most of them did not want to talk publicly. They were afraid of cartels, their own governments, or the Trump administration.
6: My brother Ricky Joseph was murdered by the government of the United
4: States. But in St. Lucia, Ricky Joseph's family was willing to speak with us.
7: I just get angry about this.
4: They told us he wasn't alone that day. He had gone to sea with another man, Joseph William, who was known as Nafi.
8: Nafi was a brilliant fisherman. This is one of my highest paid captains.
4: Cameron Talliam rents boats to local fishermen. Ricky and Nafi were aboard one that day.
8: I tried calling Nafi, and I couldn't get in touch with him. I tried calling him multiple times.
4: Most of these attacks leave behind no evidence. But in this strike, Cameron recognized his boat in video circulating on social media, and was able to salvage some of the remains before they sank.
8: When I brought the boat on shore, I realized it had my colors. It had the green on the outside. It had black to the bottom. It had red on the inside. I don't want to believe it's my boat, because I cannot believe that I just lose these brilliant guys.
4: Cameron says multiple fishermen told him they saw a drone circulating above the boat before the strike. Ricky's brother Titus says fishermen told him that they saw an explosion in the direction of Ricky and Nafi's boat.
9: Did you talk to other fishermen who saw it?
2: Well, the guys themselves that tell us they saw when the boat ran past them. After a while, they saw the explosion. They see a big fire and a big black smoke.
10: What do you miss most about Ricky?
2: I miss everything about him, brother. Everything about him. As I tell you, he's my backbone. Everything is Ricky, Ricky. You understand? Everything is Ricky.
4: Ricky left behind his partner, Lucia, and their 4 children.
7: He was a good father. He would stay without clothes. He would stay without shoes. And his children has everything. He loves being on the sea. He'll go out to fish. On the weekends, we'll go with him and fish, me and him, the children. He likes to speed up the boat, make us laugh, make us enjoy ourselves. Life is harder now. Because right now, I'm the mother, I'm the father. I have to figure out, where do I get money to buy books, bags, shoes, send them to school?
6: How will I ever be able to explain to the children? Where did the father go?
4: life, he left behind two children and an elderly mother he cared for.
3: Well, I would say the person that's most affected is my grandmother. Sometimes she called me and tell me that she cannot sleep. She keep on hearing him calling her.
1: An excerpt of the new Al Jazeera Fault Lines documentary, Killing at Sea, telling the story of two fishermen in St. Lucia who are believed to have been killed by the United States. We're joined now in studio by senior correspondent Josh Rushing. He's been a journalist for more than 20 years, former Marine, spokesperson for CENTCOM during the U.S. invasion of Iraq. Welcome to Democracy Now! It's great to have you with us. This is such a painful documentary as you visit the families of people who are believed to have been killed by the United States, not charged, not tried and convicted, but blown up at sea on this first anniversary of the beginning of what the U.S. has called Operation Southern Spear.
9: That's right. Thanks for having me, Amy and Anjali. There's a real disconnect between the way the U.S. describes what is happening. They describe it as a war. They describe these people as enemy combatants that are attacking America. They're posting. The only reason we even know that these killings are happening is because they post the videos. So during Operation Southern Spear, which ended in August, we know that there's been more than 60 boat strikes and they killed 221 people at least. Those are the ones they've told us about. Are there more? We don't know. And there's no way to know because these happen over the horizon with no witnesses. No evidence. And for the families, it's very, very hard for them to confirm whether their loved one's actually been killed in a strike or not. All they know is that their dad, their husband, fishermen went to sea and didn't come back.
1: And the U.S. announces a strike. That's all
9: they
1: know.
9: Same day, yeah. So they're trying to connect the dots, but it's really difficult to actually confirm it. So we had trouble. We wanted to know, okay, who are these enemy combatants of the U.S.? Let's go look at the other side of this war, right? And what we went down and found was something really very, very different. So, for example, one of the families you saw there in St. Lucia, the family of Ricky Joseph, his partner, Lucia, was left with four children. She says that he made about $2,000 a year as a fisherman, and now that's gone, and she's having to support the four kids. So when we found them, there was no electricity. There wasn't much food. They're really struggling to get by. And that's who the U.S. is taking out in these strikes. That's who we found on the other side. And they have no idea that they're enemy combatants. They have no idea that they're supposedly in a war against the U.S. And just to be really, really clear, they're in boats that are designed to go 50 or 100 miles. Ricky Joseph's boat was 1,500 miles away from the U.S. when they blew it up. And so what we found by actually going down is a very different picture than what the U.S. government seems to be describing here.
0: Josh Rushing, you also had a chance while in St. Lucia to question the Prime Minister, Philip Pierre, about the missing men. Here's a clip.
9: We've been investigating the disappearances of two St. Lucians, Ricky Joseph and Nafi Williams. All evidence points toward their deaths being caused by a U.S. boat strike on February 13, 2026. So my question for you, Prime Minister Pierre, what should justice look like in this situation?
5: We requested information from the United States and did not got any information as to what happened. We still consider a missing persons case, and our own law enforcement are trying their best to see if they can decide what happened. But as far as we're concerned, the United States have given us no information on that issue.
0: Josh, what answers did you get from the U.S. government when you took these questions to them?
9: So we did ask the U.S. government through U.S. Southern Command, the State Department, the White House, very specific and detailed questions. Were these people involved in the strike? A lot of questions about the legality of the strikes. When they provided answers, they didn't answer any of our specific questions. They wouldn't confirm whether the people we found were involved in strikes. It's unclear, really, if the U.S. government knows who they're killing, to be honest with you. They've never named anyone in any of the strikes.
1: I mean, when you say you went to Southern Command, the State Department, you're not just anyone. Yes, you're a journalist with Al Jazeera for many years. But you were the spokesperson for CENTCOM. Yeah. You were the spokesperson for General Tommy Franks. So you're a former Marine. Yeah. Your assessment of what the U.S. government is doing, you know exactly what it means with the kind of answers or non-answers they give you.
9: In the 21 years that have passed since I left the Marines and I've been at Al Jazeera, things have changed a lot in the military. And what I think at one point I saw as being a spokesperson for the military was my job to hold them open to the public because they should be transparent. They are the public's military, has become more of a spin and public relations job rather than public affairs. And that certainly was happening while I was in as well. It's one of the reasons I resigned over the Iraq War and the way that I was used to sell it in ways that were turned out to be dishonest.
1: Do you see the echoes of that right here?
9: Oh, this is Amanda Klassing, the head of Amnesty International in America, told me that this boat strike program is basically the result of we had the war on drugs, the war on terror. This is kind of the worst of both and something entirely new. But yeah, I think you can connect the dots going all the way from 9/11 to these boat strikes.
0: And Josh, I want to go to another clip from your documentary, Killing at Sea. You visited the family and friends of a fisherman, Alejandro Carranza, and this is in Colombia, in Santa Marta.
11: For the families of those believed to have been killed, there are a few ways to pursue accountability. So far, just two cases challenging the operation have been filed in court. One goes back to the second strike of the campaign.
12: Can you tell me the story about the last time you or your children heard from Alejandro?
13: He contacted us through a video call saying that he was going fishing. He told me to take good care of yourself. Usually when he left, it would take 3 days, 4 days, and then he would call again, and he never called again.
11: On September 15, 2025, 42-year-old Alejandro Carranza was off the coast of La Guajira, Colombia, when his family said they lost communication with him.
14: People began to whisper that Alejandro might have already died in one of the bombings.
11: His childhood friend was one of the first people to connect his disappearance with a video of a strike posted by President Trump on social media.
14: In the video, you see that there are raised motors. That is a sign that they are drifting and presenting an emergency.
12: What made you think it was Alejandro in that boat?
14: We had no doubt. Time has passed, and we never heard from Alejandro again. The family came out to recognize it, and we as fishermen realized that it was a Colombian boat. That was all the evidence needed to say. What a terrible thing happened to my friend. I can only imagine what it must have felt like. The video where they fire that missile and don't give any time, and it just leaves everything completely destroyed.
0: Josh, this family that you featured in the documentary, they filed a petition Tuesday. They filed a complaint with the Inter-American Commission for Human Rights.
9: They did, saying Alejandro's rights to life and were taken away through this. And it's one of the few kind of legal actions we've seen come out of this. There's so many questions that this raises. Like, for example, in the same month, in December, where they killed multiple people at sea, President Trump pardoned the former president of Honduras, Juan Orlando Hernandez, who's convicted by a U.S. jury of trafficking nearly 500 tons of cocaine into the U.S. and was famous for saying, we're going to shove these drugs up the noses of the gringos. So President Trump decides he walks free while blowing up, in that same month, blowing up these boats at sea.
1: And as they blow up these boats at sea, cocaine trafficking into the United States has increased.
9: There's no evidence that it's gone down or that fentanyl has gone down. And they've really put it on fentanyl, saying that that's what this is about. But fentanyl doesn't come from down there. I asked so many people in St. Lucia about fentanyl, and they said, what's that? Mm. They don't even know.
1: Josh Rushing, the film has dropped today. It's on YouTube.
9: Yes, it can be found now at 8 a.m. this morning, East Coast time.
1: Killing at Sea is the name of the Fault Lines Al Jazeera English documentary. The correspondent, Josh Rushing. We'll link to that documentary also at democracynow.org. Coming up, what is RSS, the Hindu nationalist organization helmed by Mohan Bhagwat, rallied at Madison Square Garden over the weekend as protesters gathered outside. Back in 20 seconds.

0: New York City Palestinian Youth Choir. This is Democracy Now!, democracynow.org. I'm Amy Goodman with Anjali Kamat.
1: Demonstrators gathered outside Madison Square Garden in New York on Saturday to protest against the RSS, a far-right Hindu nationalist paramilitary organization with close ties to India's ruling BJP party and the Indian Prime Minister Narendra Modi. The leader of the RSS, Mohan Bhagwat, held a rally inside Madison Square Garden to kick off a global speaking tour marking the 100th anniversary of the RSS. The RSS has long sought to turn India from a secular nation into a Hindu state. Earlier this year, the U.S. Commission on International Religious Freedom recommended that the U.S. impose sanctions against the RSS for their, quote, responsibility for and tolerance of violent attacks against religious minorities, including Christians, Dalits, Muslims, and Sikhs. On Monday, nearly 100 political officials in the United States publicly pledged to reject any campaign donations linked to the RSS. They include Indian American Congress members Ro Khanna and Pramila Jayapal, Michigan Senate candidate Abdul Sayyid, and New York congressional candidate Brad Lander.
0: Brad Lander joins us now. He recently defeated incumbent Congressman Dan Goldman in the Democratic Party primary for Congress. He was also at the protests against the RSS in New York. And we're joined from Iowa City by Sunita Viswanath, the co-founder of Hindus for Human Rights Action, one of the groups that helped organize the pledge for U.S. lawmakers to reject political money linked to the RSS. The Prime Minister of India, Narendra Modi, is a member of the RSS. Let's begin with our guest in Iowa City. Sunita, if you can just lay out very quickly why you are so concerned about the RSS, what it represents for a global audience, many of whom have never even heard of it.
2: Thank you so much, Amy and Anjali, for having me. I'm Sunita Viswanath, and I am a Hindu progressive organizer against every form of injustice and religious extremism. The RSS, the Rashtriya Swayamsevak Sangh, is not a religious organization. It's a 100-year-old political organization that has birthed and spread this ideology called Hindutva. Its explicitly stated mission, its purpose, is to create a Hindu Rashtra, a Hindu nation, to take the India that is a secular and inclusive democracy and transform it into a country that is just for Hindus, where Muslims, Christians, Sikhs, and other minorities are basically erased, are second-class citizens or don't exist. This is extremely concerning to anybody who cares about justice and human rights, but especially as a Hindu of conscience, the fact that this is happening in this very cynical way in the name of my religion, in my name, is the reason that I am this dedicated to mobilizing Hindus to say absolutely no. The RSS and its thousands of affiliate organizations around the world do not represent me.
1: And Sunita, the RSS is an Indian organization, but it has, you know, as you said, chapters across the world and nearly 300 here in the U.S. Can you talk about why you organized this pledge? How much political money is coming that's linked to the RSS into the American political system? Why was it important for lawmakers here to sign this pledge?
2: This ideology, this Hindutva or Hindu nationalist, Hindu supremacist ideology, can be written off as something that's happening in a land far, far away. But there are so many reasons why we should be concerned. India at this point has overtaken China in terms of the most populous nation in the world. And so if its democracy falls, that is something that affects the whole world. And Hindutva RSS affiliates, these Hindu right-wing organizations, exist in growing numbers in the diaspora, especially in America. The fact that this pledge that we have announced at the same time as Mohan Bhagwat's tour around the world, the timing is incredible. Over 90 elected officials from coast to coast of America have signed it. They have said that they will not take RSS-affiliated money, Hindutva money, and they have said that they will return that money if they have taken any or redirect it to pro-democracy organizations. What the research, when we say RSS-affiliated money, that the money that we're talking about. The way that we know how a donation might be RSS affiliated is based on research that has come out of Sciences Po. It's called Seeing the Sun. It's a database. And they have unearthed about 113 RSS affiliated organizations definitely operating in the United States. One of them is the Hindu Republican Council, which boasts Steve Bannon as its co-chair. The linkages between the democracy that is being decimated right here in our country, in America, and the Hindu right and its tentacles all through the diaspora are unmistakable. There were Hindu nationalists who participated in the January 6th attack on the Capitol. So it is imperative that Americans who care about democracy open their eyes to the harm that is being done by Hindu nationalism here in this country and throughout the world.
1: I want to bring in Brad Lander, congressional candidate for Lower Manhattan, parts of Brooklyn. Brad, you participated in the protests at Madison Square Garden. You spoke at a press conference before. Why did you sign this pledge? I mean, we have information from an upcoming report that the top 50 Hindu nationalist donors have poured $17 million into the last six election cycles. And it's not just to Republicans. Ro Khanna just said he's going to return $6,000 he got from RSS-linked money. Why did you sign this pledge?
3: It's great to be on with the three of you. You know, as Sunita's last point about Steve Bannon makes clear, those of us who care about multi-faith, multiracial democracy have got to stick together against right-wing, too often fascist forces, you know, here in the United States, like Steve Bannon, in India, like the RSS. And of course, for me, this goes along with rejecting money from AIPAC as well, trying to, for, you know, push the U.S. to keep funding Netanyahu's wars. These struggles are linked, and we work together to stand up for multi-faith, multiracial democracy, Hindus for Human Rights, which Sunita is one of the leaders of. I've worked together with as a proud Jewish New Yorker to stand up for the rights of immigrants right here in New York City. We've done a lot of work together. And so when she reached out to say, I want to tell you about what's going on.
0: Brad, you got arrested as you were trying to defend immigrants at 26 Federal Plaza. Let me ask you something.
3: That's right, twice, actually.
0: Let me ask you something. You likened at the news conference the rally at Madison Square Garden this past weekend to the 1939 Nazi rally that was also hosted at Madison Square Garden.
3: That's right. Yeah, you know, sometimes Madison Square Garden hosts great things like the Knicks championship that brought New Yorkers together. But in 1939, they hosted a Nazi rally with swastikas hung from the banners around a portrait of George Washington. They said they wouldn't do something like that again. And yet here they were hosting Mohan Bhagwat, spouting a similar fascist ideology.
1: And Brad, you know, you've spoken out so much about Israel-Palestine, speaking out as a Jewish New Yorker. What do you see as the similarities between what you're doing on Israel-Palestine and this struggle that we see somebody like Sunita talking about from Hindus for Human Rights?
3: Yeah, I really feel solidarity with Hindus for Human Rights and Sunita. Look, as a Jew, I feel furious when my religion, when my faith, when my history, when my tradition is perverted to support ethnic cleansing or exclusion or supremacy or discrimination. So I speak out about it, and I think it's important for Jews to do that and make clear we're proud of our tradition, of our history. We care about and we fight against anti-Semitism, but we won't let it be warped or weaponized. And so, you know, to hear what's happening with Hindutva, I really feel solidarity for what Sunita's doing, joining with Muslim organizations, with Dalits, with Sikhs, with Christians, to build a multi-faith movement.
0: Brad Lander, want to thank you for being with us. New York Democratic congressional candidate representing Lower East Side and parts of Brooklyn, and Sunita Viswanath, co-founder of Hindus for Human Rights Action, joining us from Iowa City. That does it for our show. I'll be in Madison, Wisconsin, Saturday night at the Barrymore Theater, and in Chicago for two events Sunday. Details at democracynow.org. I'm Amy Goodman with Anjali Kamat.
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0: 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I'm Hannah Francis. 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Street Roots is a nonprofit organization in Portland, Oregon that creates income opportunities for people experiencing homelessness and poverty by producing a newspaper and other media that are catalysts for individual and social change. Today, we have an interview with Street Roots Snowden intern, Michaela Mesko. Here to talk to me about her latest article, Band-Aids Rather Than Surgery. Officials point to shelters as a step towards reducing homelessness, but fail to consider the numerous factors pushing people away. Michaela, thank you so much for being here with me.
1: Yes, thank you so much for having me on.
0: Yeah, absolutely. So this article is looking at temporary shelters in Portland and how they are or aren't addressing the real issues of homelessness.
1: Yeah, so for this article, I wanted to talk to people living outside about what their thoughts on shelters are, because I think people have they don't have the strongest understanding of why people sometimes do sleep outside. They think it's really simple as, well, these shelters exist, so why don't they just go to them? But it's a lot more complicated than that for a lot of people. So I wanted to talk to these individuals, hear their stories, hear what they've experienced at these shelters. And while there are definitely pros to shelters, they provide essential amenities for people, such as access to a bed, food, showers, stuff like that, that we all need to survive. But at the same time, there are so many issues that can also arise with using shelters. I know that theft is especially a big concern for a lot of people. I talked to a couple individuals who they explained to me that while theft happens both outside and inside shelters, the issue with it happening inside is oftentimes they don't think or they don't feel that staff is taking enough attention towards these issues and actually addressing them. They'll say that they're, going to look into it, but more times than not, from what I've heard, people never hear anything back about where their belongings ended up, if the person who took it was held accountable. It gets passed along and nothing goes on from that. On top of that, restrictions. There's a lot of restrictions that comes with shelters that create an extra amount of stress on people, and oftentimes makes them feel almost like they're being surveilled, which that's an uncomfortable feeling for anyone. So even though it can be harder to live outside, there's that sense of freedom that comes with it, where you're not expected to check in at a certain time, no one's waiting for you. On top of that, they can be really crowded. This is something that I heard a lot that draws a lot of people away. They have social anxiety, and especially with congregant shelters, you're often putting a lot of people together who do not know each other, and some of them are going through their own mental health crises. And when that just bounces off one another, it can create a really stressful environment for these people. Sometimes you can't bring all your belongings with you. And depending on the shelter, another concern I heard was that it can sometimes be pretty easy to get banned from shelters. Then you're kind of out of off, you're back on the street without any good options. Especially like I said, if you're going through a mental health crisis or such, I talked to Brandy Tuck, who she is the executive director at Pat Homes. And she explained to me that, when people are going through a lot of stress, they have a lot of stress on their mind. Their brain isn't able to fully sometimes comprehend the rules or remember the rules to the same way that a person who's not experiencing homelessness would, because your brain, first and foremost, is focused on survival. And all these other things that people are telling you, all these rules that you're expected to follow, are an afterthought. So issues like that kind of just, it makes it not necessarily the best case scenario or best place for people to go in some cases.
0: Right. That makes a lot of sense. So we'll get into all of that more in just a minute. But to start us off, maybe we can talk about how shelters sort of like are used as a way to justify sweeps. Yes. And like sort of how that impacts people.
1: Definitely. I reached out to the city to ask them a question about the camping ban for a previous article I did, and they responded saying that the public camping ordinance is a compassionate tool that saves lives and restores Portland's value as a compassionate, livable city, and has helped hundreds accept shelter, many for the first time. but a lot of people I spoke to did not feel like the, camping ban was doing any good for them, and they didn't feel like they were necessarily being helped accept shelter, more so forced to accept shelter. Especially when police are involved, there's an added intimidation factor for folks where they kind of feel like they can't say no because, maybe the police might give them additional trouble if they do. So it's, they're saying one thing, but for these folks, it's another thing. I also spoke with Sam Simbaris, who is credited with creating the Housing First model, and he's the Pathways to Housing founder. And he was explaining to me that while Portland says that we do have the Housing First model in place, the camping ban existing kind of contradicts that. And having shelter as used as like essentially a stepping stone, or what is supposed to be a stepping stone towards shelter, also contradicts that. And it's not Portland actually implementing the Housing First model; they're just saying they are, because ultimately the Housing First model is meant to get them housed as quickly as possible. But you're creating this additional barrier in the middle, and as we just talked about, that is creating a lot of factors for people that is really hard to overcome to get towards shelter because there's all these barriers in the way that are making shelters not work for them.
0: Right. Let's take that opportunity to talk about the housing first approach. Can you like define what it is for listeners first? And then and then tell me a little bit more about it.
1: Definitely. So the Housing First approach is considered to be one of the more or most successful models for approaching the issue of homelessness. And so how it works essentially is it's housing first. So there's no steps that you're supposed to take to get into housing. It's essentially we want to get you into housing as quick as possible. And once you're a part of that program, you follow the rules and we work from there. So what it requires is 30% of income of your income goes towards your housing rent, and then you would have to agree to the terms of a standard lease as well as routine visits by the Housing First program staff to check up on you. And it's seen especially it's seen success especially within people who have co-occurring disorders, because like I said, those people often have the most difficult times in shelters. So being able to get them directly into housing where they can start, they're getting stabilized from there and working on up, that's seen to be more successful with these groups especially.
0: Yeah, thank you. And then you mentioned that, some of the biggest issues that people are having with the current shelter system is that there is theft and there are curfews and restrictions, and sort of just like people feel like their personal autonomy is affected by the shelter system. So how does the Housing First approach address these issues?
1: Well, it addresses it by essentially, skipping over all the issues that come with shelters. Shelters aren't meant to really be a factor at all when Housing First is actually working as it should, which is why Tsimbaris kind of criticized Portland's approach towards it. With Housing First, you're immediately housed. You get, you work on stabilization from there. So you already have the security that a house provides you. You have a one person that you connect with regularly. So yeah, it's more of a one-on-one approach, and it doesn't require any additional steps to get you stabilized. It skips all. Oh, it doesn't expect you to have to manage those steps.
0: Thank you. Yeah. And so Sembris also, he says that the Housing First approach is not what Portland is currently doing, but does he lay out a way that Portland could get closer to a Housing First approach?
1: He essentially believes the focus on money should not be going towards a more emergency services because, as he described it, when you fund emergency services, that's what you're running. Instead, it's like we understand that solving homelessness is going to require, money no matter what. You're going to have to get the funding from somewhere. But if you can redirect that funding that is currently going into these shelters, which, we're seeing like we just saw like a bunch of shelter beds closed that were opened at the start of the year, but with the recent budget cuts, they're closed now. So instead of that money going in towards those shelter beds where, they're going to close a year later, that could have gone towards housing vouchers, and such stuff like that to not only address the issue of homelessness, but also Portland's affordable housing crisis as a whole that is affecting many Portlanders.
0: Could you tell me a little bit more about Path Home? You spoke to someone from Path Home who's doing really successful work housing people. I'd love to hear a little bit more about it.
1: Yeah, so I spoke with Brandy Tuck, who is the executive director of Path Home. And what Path Home is it's a shelter, it's a family shelter. They specifically serve families with children, and it's a long-term stay shelter, not necessarily emergency. And they're, I believe, one of two shelters in Portland that incorporate or try to incorporate the Housing First model as best as they can into their work. Because Path Homes focuses on a small subpopulation, they're able to have smaller caseloads, and while it's still difficult for the staff, they're able to see more success in getting these families out of their shelter and into permanent housing that way. But while they're in the shelter, Path Homes does things a bit different than normal congregant shelters. They really consider a lot of the factors that have, you know, that I described that often drive people away. And they take the approach to shelters through a trauma-informed approach. And what that means is considering like how the architecture is affecting someone, how privacy affects someone. So, you know, they incorporate a lot of nature-esque elements into their architecture. There's a lot of real plants, real wood, like in their furniture, natural lighting, and families have private homes with real beds rather than cots that give them a sense of privacy and normalcy.
0: Yeah, so aside from Path Home, are there other organizations that are really practicing a housing first model?
1: I'm not super confident on this, but when I was researching it, I believe there was two that popped up, and I decided to go with Path Home and interview them. At the end of the day, because it doesn't systematically exist in Portland, it's still really difficult for these shelters to fully incorporate. Because, like, you know, even Path Home, it's a shelter first and then into housing. But it takes still a different approach than standard programs to get into housing does.
0: Yeah, and you mention in your article the amount of money that is going towards individuals who are unhoused and how that money could be better spent getting them into housing. Can you tell me some of the numbers that you have in your article there?
1: Mm-hmm. Yeah, so Tuck was essentially saying that the issue isn't necessarily that we don't have housing in Portland. We do. We have thousands of units available tonight. The issue is these units aren't affordable. You know, they're getting marked thousands of dollars for rent a month. So if, you know, there was a way to make it so people are able to afford to get into these houses, like the units exist. We can get people off of the streets and house. The buildings exist. It's just going to require, you know, working with these companies and having them agree to, you know, like work with the Housing First program to get people in there.
0: Is there anything else that you would like to add about it?
1: And yeah, you know, like the city, you know, is saying that the camping ban is, you know, supposed to work to get people into shelter and accept shelter. But their numbers say something different. Since November 1st, we've seen that the impact or Portland's impact reduction program has swept over 6,000 encampments and 16% of those suites police assisted in them. And according to PPD data, 539 out of 1,397 people offered shelter, which is less than 40% by the PPD, actually accepted shelter. And then when it comes to impact reduction program data, it's even less than that. Only 308 people out of 1,362 people, or about 23%, accepted shelter when it was offered to them by cleanup crews. So in total, that's only around 31% of people who are accepting shelter as a result of the camping ban.
0: Yeah, and then I guess the last thing is that you lay out in your article the success rate of Housing First models. And that's much different. Will you speak a little to that?
1: Yeah. So it varies from city to city, program to program, but overall it has around an 80% retention rate. So that means, you know, people get into housing and they stay in housing. It's not just they get into the housing part of it, which is more so what the Portland is tracking. It's just if they're getting into shelters, but not even are they staying in shelters and are they moving on to housing from those shelters?
0: Yeah, absolutely. A huge difference. How can people get their hands on a copy of Street Roots?
1: So you have a couple options. Our pieces do go up on our website at streetroots.org, or you can support a vendor in person. We have a map on our website that has the location where different vendors will be and their hours. So you can go to one of them in person and buy a paper off of one of them.
0: Amazing. Thank you so much, Michaela.
1: Thank you.
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4: Hi, and welcome to Northwest Book Talk. I'm Patty Gresher. Today, I'm talking with Judith Dickinson Ackerett, author of The Die Cut Cozy Mysteries. After more than 20 years in a variety of careers, including work in accounting and criminal investigations, and as a composite artist, Judith turned her attention to writing cozy mysteries. But writing is only part of her creative life. Judith is also an avid paper crafter, and she teaches crafting classes to adults with developmental disabilities through Crafting with Judith. She lives with her husband, Jerry, on the Central Oregon coast, where gray whales and four cats are all part of the scenery. Judith, welcome to Northwest Book Talk.
5: Thank you, Patty, and thank you for inviting me here today.
4: So before we get into the mysteries themselves, you've had a wonderfully varied working life. So how did you go from criminal investigations, accounting, and composite art to writing cozy mysteries?
5: Well, actually, if I were to be honest, it started with my sister, who is also an author. But she wasn't back then. It was 2018. She called me up and she said, I think I want to write a book. And I talked to her for a while and hung up. And then I said to my husband, I could write a book. And so that's the beginning of Scored for Life, the first book in the Die Cut Cozy Mystery series. I just kind of mapped it all out. And there it was.
4: So obviously, as a mystery writer, you had some, I think, advantage in that you had a criminal educational background. Tell us a little bit about that before we get back to the books.
5: I worked in a detectives division with detectives back then. And my captain told me when I rotated up there from the records division, he said, you won't last 3 months. And I proved him wrong. I was there for 11 years. And I worked primarily with high crimes like murder and rape and burglary and assault, major assaults and stuff. So I transcribed a lot. I was able to learn how to use interview skills from sex abuse detective, because he was very tall and children just didn't want to talk to him for some reason. And I learned all kinds of skills and what detectives do. So it really helped. And when I started the first book, Scored for Life, I actually went back and had coffee with the homicide detective that I worked with and said, okay, I've got this dead body. What am I seeing here? What am I going to do as a detective? Because I never went out in the field. The detectives did. I was in the office all the time. So that was a plus for me.
4: I think it's just amazing what kind of a background you have. I mean, just being involved in the whole beginning, you know, how you're alerted with something, how the whole solving of the mystery goes. I think that would be great. How did you feel? Did you feel that really made a difference in making your story more authentic?
5: It did. When I started writing, I wanted to make my cozy mysteries more realistic, more human. The characters, I want them to be somebody you would like to know. And that's one of the biggest comments I get is people want to move to that city, Bridgewater Harbor, and they want to be live among these characters. And that's a compliment. So I'm in the right direction. I'm working the right way.
4: Yeah, I'm enjoying your book. You gave it to me, and I haven't gotten to the final end, but I'm anxious to get there. But one of the things that I like about your books that you bring in a person with Down syndrome. So tell us about how you wanted that to be part of your book and how you brought it out in such a real way.
5: Well, my sister Donna had Down syndrome. She passed away in 2015. And I wanted to do something that you don't see people with disabilities a lot in cozy mysteries. And I wanted to put, you know, there's no reason not to. And she's very, Marie, the character Marie is very high functioning, has no family until she came across Danny. I just love putting her in there. There's a couple of people at Edward Center where I do crafting classes that remind me of Marie. And so I kind of put their characters into her.
4: What I like about that is that you don't downplay it. You don't make them stupider than they are. You know, you really make her as, you know, being able to contribute quite a lot to the story and still being, you know, a Down syndrome character. But, you know, I think sometimes we kind of wipe that off like, oh, they can't really enter into the conversation or something. But she really does in your book.
5: She does. And that's real typical of Down syndrome.
4: That they can enter into conversations or
5: what do you absolutely mean? Yes.
4: Yeah, that's great. So what were some of the challenges that you found in writing the book?
5: I'm a big procrastinator. So that's my biggest challenge. I have to get in the car and go drive around by myself to kind of formulate the next chapter. I always know what the beginning's going to be. And I always know the ending line of my book. And I kind of work in the center to bring it all together. So that's, I'm one of those right by the seat of your pants type writers.
4: So let's talk a bit about maybe some of the encouragement you got from your sister. Were you both writing at the same time, or did she finish her book first and then you started, or how'd that go?
5: Well, you know, it's sibling rivalry. I finished my book in 4 months, and she took a couple of years to finish hers. So I just had to get my book out. It was in my head. I just had to get it down on paper. And the second book, I think, took a little longer, about a year and a half. But by the time I got through the second one, then people started saying, when's the next one out? You know, I was writing them for me just to see if I could write. Now I seem to be writing a series, and I have another series coming up.
4: So that's cool. So tell us a little bit about that, and then I want to go back into this first series.
5: Well, the town is Bridgewater Harbor. I mapped out the whole town and everything. And so the next series is going to be another group of characters, but they're still in Bridgewater Harbor. They're kind of on the other end of town. And they are five old men are some of the main characters, and they're a bit taken, their personalities are taken after some of the detectives I worked with. And they are former police officers, retired police officers, and they own a coffee shop. So without giving away the rest of the story, that's where we're starting on that one.
4: Okay. And what's the name of that one? Is it a series name?
5: I haven't named it yet.
4: Okay. So we're right at the beginning on that one.
5: At the beginning.
4: Yeah. So let's go back to your cozy mysteries that you have completed. How many have you done? And then let's talk about how you brought in the crafting into the mysteries.
5: Well, I have four books so far. Crafty Elves of Christmas is my latest book. And Annie Weston is the main, she's the protagonist. She is the paper crafter, and she owns a paper craft shop called Ocean Loads of Paper. And she teaches classes there also. So a lot of my paper crafting you'll see in the classes. When you'll read about that in the classes.
4: So what do you think, how did you get started with paper crafting, just a little bit, and then why you wanted to include it in a book?
5: I've been paper crafting and doing art type craft all my life. It's something I think my mother taught me, so she was always interested in that. So I just started out with learning how to make boxes from a lady on YouTube called Linda Parker, Crafting with Crafty, and she's from the UK, so it was a lot of fun to listen to her accent and learn how to make boxes. And from there, it just went on. I'm making notebooks. I do boxes and cards. I do a whole line of greeting cards that are popular at bazaars. And so now I just started using puzzle pieces in my greeting cards. So always looking for something new.
4: Yeah, that's very fun. So let's talk a little bit about getting your whole book out into the world. So obviously you wrote it. Then what was your next steps after that?
5: Well, my husband is my publisher, and he put it out on Amazon. He publishes my sister's books also. And, you know, it was good because he kind of kept me on track. You know, you have to do it this way and this format, and this is where it goes. And so he's doing all that for me, and he's great at it.
4: Oh, that's good. That's a husband and wife team here, so that's great. Yes, very good. So what about getting your book into the public eye? Because I know anybody can put a book up on Amazon these days and it just sits there, you know? So how do you get it into the hands of readers? What's your promotional, capabilities or how you go about doing that?
5: I'm terrible at marketing. I'm actually on Facebook. I have a Facebook page. I have, I go to book fairs and I go to bazaars. I tend to sell more at bazaars. I can sell quite a few there. And I was at your Northwest Book Talk fair. And just basically, I give out a book to somebody who says they want to read it, and just, that's basically my marketing. Like I said, I'm not good at it.
4: Well, I think really live events nowadays are really what's differentiate the authors from succeeding and not succeeding, basically, because there's just so much competition when you're out there and on Amazon or, you know, that kind of thing. Let's talk about a little bit about your booth and how you set it up, and you probably include some of your crafting as well.
5: I do, because it's just a part of the books, the paper crafting. And so I think it's important to kind of have giveaways. And my husband also 3D prints some little books that have sliding drawers in them. And I try to do something different all the time. I try to set it up differently. There are several bazaar places that I do really, really well at, and I try to go there every year, but I limit it to one or two because I'm doing so many other things right now that interfere with my writing that

0: people like giveaways. They like anything for free. So, you know, if they buy a book, they get something special. And I try to make it special.
1: So I'm just going to ask a personal question. Do you think that this has been a break even, or are you actually profitable with your books, or is this just more of a hobby like most of us? So.
0: I'm really writing the books for me. It's kind of my way of, I'd love to become a script writer. So this is my way of developing characters, and maybe someday I'll write some scripts. I mean, I'm not just sitting on the books, but yes, this is more of a hobby for me. It's more for me, and if people enjoy it, I'm thrilled. It's just a way of being creative.
1: So you have very fun book covers. Did you do that, or is your husband, or is that a combined effort there?
0: No, my covers are done by DLR, Donna Rogers, DLR Covers, and she is brilliant. She will listen to you and come up with the design that you want, and I just love what she does.
1: Yeah, I think it's they've got a nice carry through. They're colorful, and they're definitely cozy. So, let's see, I'm trying to little think about questions for what made you decide that you wanted to stay cozy rather than getting into a little deeper mystery?
0: I really like, first of all, I like mysteries. I love mysteries. I have, ever since I was a kid, I have a complete Nancy Drew and Hardy Boys series in books. And I've always liked that it was light. It wasn't about murder all the time. And I want to do books that aren't always about murder, but maybe a mystery. A crime might have occurred. But I wanted to keep things non-gory. It's easier to sit and read in an afternoon a book that's just got fun characters in it, and they're doing normal things. They're not outrageous.
1: Right. I like your characters are it's kind of unusual. Usually they all seem to get along together, except for, there's a few other characters, but for the most part everybody gets along together, and sometimes that's not I don't know, so often in any kind of a mystery book you have all these characters that are always interfering and not understanding what's going on and all messing up everything. But your book seems to flow with everybody like helping one another and getting along. And do your readers appreciate that?
0: Absolutely. I think they're looking for something that doesn't stress them out. And we're just reading for fun. And those are the
1: Yeah.
0: comments I get are, I love your characters.
1: Yeah, they're just nice. They're real people without having to be antagonistic, I guess I would say. So, what are some of the challenges though that you found getting from, you said you had the start, the ending line. What were some of the challenges to make that whole story pull together and actually get the mystery solved?
0: It's making it realistic and not absurd. And when I was writing the Crafty Elves of Christmas, I really struggled, and that took me a while to get out. I really struggled with the magic of Christmas versus, anything unreal. I don't know how to explain it. I didn't want it to seem too mystical, but magical.
1: Yeah, right. Okay. So what about, let's go a little bit into world building. So you already live on the Oregon coast, so you've got a plus there because we all love the Oregon coast, at least I do. Would love to be there with you. But so tell me how you built this magical city, or not magical city, but this cozy city, and how living on the coast itself actually influences that.
0: The Bridgewater Harbor is actually, there's like three little towns along the coast, the northern and the central, where I took bits of what I liked about their little towns and then created, and I actually drew out a map of the city and drew out how it was formatted and what you saw from the windows of the shops and the shops, the main.

0: building that Annie's in, the shops have two doors, an ocean door and a street door. And you'll hear that referenced frequently. And I want to, it's my own fantasy of a perfect city on the coast.
1: So what's the difference between the when the fantasy city and the city that you live in?
0: It's you see the same gray whales, you see the same coastline, except that the buildings are a lot different. It's a little cozier, and the city I live in, it's a highway running through it. So I'm seeing a view when I write. I write, and I'm often distracted by the Coast Guard coming out and doing their practice and the whales and the whale boats, the whale watching boats. And so, yeah, it's this little town. I don't think you would see that much like that.
1: So that's fun. So I'm trying to a little think of some of the challenges. You wrote the book, you published it. Let's see. When did you start first writing, and how long have you been doing the writing of the cozies?
0: I started in January of 2018, and I have four books out now, and then starting to work on another series.
1: Yeah, so that's good. So let's talk a little bit about going back a little bit to the d developmental disabilities that you teach crafting. Do you teach crafting to people without disabilities, or do you just is that kind of your sweet spot?
0: I really enjoy teaching crafting classes to adults with developmental disabilities, like Down syndrome and autism. And my niece has autism, so I'm working with her on a project, just with her, on taking photographs and making greeting cards from those photographs because she's really good at photography. So I'm, even with my class, I try to find out what they're good at. And we work on those crafting projects.
1: So let's talk just a tiny bit about your sister. She got her books published, and do you go to some of the events together? Does she live close to you, or what? How does that work out?
0: Well, yes, I'm currently the event coordinator for the Hillsboro Elks Holiday Bazaar, and she is one of I always have her in there with her books. So her name's Deborah Margaret or Deborah Menenberg, and she writes Uniquely Stella, Uniquely Us, and The Test, and Uniquely Traveled. I think it's maybe she has four books out, and she writes differently than I do, and I think she would be an awesome script writer, but she likes to write her books, and she's always written funny stories. I guess our family has always been writing, even my mother. My mother kept journals, so it was fun to read through those.
1: Well, I want to talk now. You mentioned that you're the coordinator for a bazaar. How did you do that? What are some of the challenges? Because I think that's a great way for an author to really get visibility is to do an event themselves. So let's go into that a bit.
0: Well, I'm working on three different events right now. One of them is a haunted mansion for Edwards Center, which is houses and services adults with developmental disabilities. And that's a private front function, but my husband and I do the haunted mansion in there. And we set up, my husband's brilliant at creating these little animatronics, and we have all kinds of stuff. And then I'm doing the Holiday Bazaar November 7th at the Hillsboro Elks. And that's what are the challenges? Not so much getting the vendors. The challenges are getting the donations for the silent auction and the raffle. And that's where we make a good amount of money for charity. The charity is Edwards Center. And then I do a crab feed, which is just for the Elks. That's really fun. We're doing a Hawaiian theme this time. So yeah, I love to create. I don't want to do the same thing twice. And I guess that's some of my problem with writing is I don't want to do the same thing twice. I want to make it a little different.
1: Yeah, well, that's always good, but at least you have the same characters. At least, they might have different things that they have to cope with or whatever like that. So,
0: Well, when you if you read more of the books, more of the series, you're going to get deeper into more of the mystery of the house. The house has a lot of mystery.
1: okay, yeah, that's fun. So that'll be great to go into. So, I want to cover just a little bit more about your events. So, how do you publicize like the bazaar that you work with, and how do you get people to come to it?
0: I don't seem to have a problem with getting people to come. It's advertised all over the place. I learned how to set up events from a woman who ran the Kenton, which is in Shoals, the Kenton Bazaars, and she would just have postcards everywhere. So I made up postcards and I set them all out everywhere I can go. And I advertise on event sites for bazaars, and there'll be a lot of them. And then word of mouth, and we try to advertise through the Elks, and it's just getting it out there. Now, if I were that good at getting my book information out there, I'd probably be wealthy.
1: I don't, you know what I think it is? It's because you're doing it for someone else, and it's always a little bit harder to do it for ourselves. It's a little bit,
0: Boy.
1: at
0: That's
1: least,
0: right.
1: I think it is, at least for women. Maybe it is for guys too. I don't know, but it seems to be a thing. So let's talk about your postcards. So you create them. Where do you put them? You said, that's a great
0: Well,
1: thing that almost any author could do.
0: it's coming up with the post it and I went through a company to have postcards with my first book. I think I had my first book, that was the only one I did. And I had it on a postcard. It was the whole book cover on the one side of the postcard. And then on the back, it told about the story and how to get it. And I dropped those off everywhere. And that seemed to help. I like that. My sister, on the other hand, does bookmarks. And she takes them everywhere. And even at dinner parties, dinner events, she will place them on all the tables. Okay. But she's a little more bold than I am.
1: I want to go a little deeper. When you say everywhere, what does that mean?
0: Places will have bulletin boards. Stores will have bulletin boards, grocery stores, and I'll put them up there. And anywhere you go, you talk to people, you just hand out your card or bookmark or postcard, and it's just kind of talking to people, and it gets it out there. Not that everybody gets your book right away.
1: Right. Oh, well, for sure. But so you're talking about hand delivering your postcards, not just, I mean, other than the bulletin boards, of course, that's, whatever, but you're actually a little bit more proactive in starting up a conversation with the postcards.
0: I do, yes. And I know other people have newsletters, and I just don't know what to say all the time in newsletters. So I don't. I mean, I'm terrible at getting my information on the website. So I should probably start doing that again.
1: We always have so many we shoulds, right?
0: Coulda,
1: Yeah.
0: woulda, shoulda.
1: Yeah, right. We could write a book on that or a series. Definitely. Yes, Lee. But I really like the postcard idea because that is very easy. How many postcards do you start with?
0: Oh, probably about 50, and I put them in my purse and I just kind of wander around and hand them out and leave them laying somewhere. It's not a big push.
1: Yeah, no, but I think it's a push sometimes that I think sometimes the little pushes we don't really realize how effective they actually can be. So, yeah. So anyway, my guest today has been Judith Dickinson Ackerett, author of the Die Cut Cozy Mysteries and another series coming soon, we hope. And so you've been listening to Northwest Book Talk. I'm Patty Grasher, and you can find this interview and more conversations with authors at northwestbooktalk.com. Thanks for listening, and I'll see you next time.

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On the coast in Nehalem, Manzanita, and Rockaway Beach at 91.7 FM. My name is Alex, and this is Mazes. So excited to be kicking off the music programming for today, Wednesday, April 8th. Lots of amazing shows ahead of us today. On Mazes, we play 1 hour of jazz adjacent new release music. We have a lot of things to play for you today, but up first, we've got Freedom Day by Terry Lynn Carrington. Enjoy.

My name is Alex, and you're listening to Mazes on X-Ray FM. That last song was Shalos with a cover of Muse's Hysteria. Before that, Jordan Reiki with Monsters. Today's show was kicked off with Terry Lynn Carrington and Freedom Day. Right now, we're listening to Momoko Gill with River.

My name is Alex, and you're listening to Mazes on X-Ray FM. This last song was Laura Meesh with Kairos. Before that, Marta Sanchez with Frost Bloom. Before that, Tom Meesh with Echo from the Flames. And before that, Jonathan Levy with The Good I Have. Hope you're having a great Wednesday afternoon so far. Up next, we've got the latest from Adrian Young. The next song's Respond to Sound.

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This is Mod Lang Radio. It's a Wednesday afternoon. And I sort of hardly know where to start today. Yesterday, as I'm sure everybody knows, the sad news that Dolly Parton died at the age of 80. And though my show, anybody who listens to it, has listened to it over the years, knows that one of my passions is power pop and rock and roll and, you know, jangly country-inflected music. I also, like I'm sure a lot of you, have grown up with a love and appreciation of American country music. And as far as genius American musicians go, I think you put Dolly up there with Bob Dylan, with Nina Simone, and say Willie Nelson, Curtis Mayfield, Aretha Franklin. You know, songwriters, performers, and just magnificent human beings who I think are beloved by everybody, who made just such timeless music and wrote such great songs. Again, usually my beat is power pop, but today on Mod Lang, I am just going to celebrate Dolly Parton, especially Dolly Parton, the songwriter. I am going to play a bunch of early 70s Dolly when she was still on RCA Records, recording songs that she wrote, producing herself, you know, an independent American woman artist at a time when there were very few. So I'm going to start with a track right now called She Never Met a Man She Didn't Like. This is Mod Lang Radio. I'm Ray-Ban Jan. This is my tribute to Dolly Parton. Thank you for tuning in.

from the 1974 record Jolene. That's Dolly Parton with When Someone Wants to Leave. We started off that set with a track called Lonely Coming Down, which was also from that same 1974 release. Also in the set, we heard She Never Met a Man She Didn't Like, and If I Lose My Mind. Those are both from her 1971 release, Coat of Many Colors. I'm Ray Ban Jan. You have tuned in to Mod Lang Radio. I'm paying today tribute to the late, great singer-songwriter, American musical genius, Dolly Parton, died yesterday. A sad loss. And I think that we all feel it. It's hard to think of a person in my lifetime from this country who was just so well beloved by everybody. I mean, it's like, who doesn't love Dolly? I mean, the one good thing that I can think, the big fat orange stupid idiot who was temporarily in charge of things has done that I can recall ever is the flags are at half staff for Dolly Parton today. And I am on my show paying tribute. Again, that was a set of tracks from Dolly Parton's records that she put out on RCA in the early 70s. They're all fantastic records. It was so good, I think I'm going to play another set just like it. This is a track called Comes and Goes. It's from her 1972 tribute record, my favorite songwriter, Porter Wagoner. This one, Comes and Goes, Mod Lang Radio, tribute to Dolly.

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Sure, we heard On My Mind Again from Dolly's 1972 release, Touch Your Woman. We heard Will He Be Waiting, and we finished up with the title track to the 1974 record Jolene, which is one of Dolly's best known songs. I've got to admit, I'm always frustrated with that song because I want Jolene to kick this woman's ass. I just want Jolene to be, you know, more like Dolly. But, you know, it is still a classic track. And, you know, Dolly was such an amazing songwriter that it is not surprising that there are a number of just great covers of her songs. So in this next set, I'm going to play a bunch of Dolly Parton covers, starting with the track that I just played. This is the White Stripes from some bootleg I picked up somewhere along the way. This is from London, I think 2001. White Stripes, their version, Dolly Parton's Jolene. I'm Ray Van Jam. This is my

That's Waxahachie from an EP that came out, I don't know, 4 or 5 years ago. That's Waxahachie covering Dolly Parton's Light of a Clear Blue Morning. We started off that set with the White Stripes' take on Jolene. Also in the set, just a heartbreaking track, Marianne Faithfull from her 2008 release Easy Come, Easy Go, covering Dolly Parton's Down from Dover. And in the middle of the set, Jenny Moldar and Teddy Thompson with their take on Dolly's Put It Off Until Tomorrow. Because again, not only was she just a fantastic performer, singer, guitarist, mandolin player, she was also one of the great American songwriters. And I love Dolly. I especially love early 70s Dolly, which I played a whole bunch of earlier in the set, but I would be remiss if I glossed over Dolly's bluegrass roots. And in 1999, she put out a record called The Grass is Blue, which for me is one of my favorite bluegrass records. Not that I'm a giant bluegrass guy, but I do listen to it. I listen to Dolly, so I'm going to play a few tracks from that one. Starting with this track, this is called Traveling Prayer, from Dolly Parton's record, The Grass is Blue, Jam. This is Modeling Radio, my tribute to Dolly.

from the 1999 release, The Grass is Blue. That's the title track. And before that, from the same record, we heard Travel and Prayer. Well, that's been an hour of Dolly Parton and Dolly Parton related tracks. I think that this is going to be sort of one of those watershed losses. It's going to be like when Bowie died, when Prince died, when Tom Petty died. I think that, you know, this is going to be one of those times when we'll kind of remember what was going on in our lives. So thanks, Dolly. Thanks for just the music and for your presence in American life. I'm going to end my show today with one more early 70s Dolly track, or mid-70s. This is from her 75 record, The Bargain Store. This one is called When I'm Gone. Again, thanks for tuning in today to X-Ray FM.

0: Hi, I'm Jeff, a volunteer and once-in-a-while host at X-Ray FM. 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
2: 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So happy to have you here and to have me here. I'm DJ Kiki with Music for Neighbors, and we are going to get started with a new show. We've been digging into the archives recently as we are still in between studios, moved out of Falcon Arts, moving into 10th Street Southeast, having our opening block party on September 19th, and still raising money for things like HVAC and finishing touches and actually a lot of stuff. The station move has been a big undertaking. And we've just been keeping the music going all the way through because that's our incentive to serve the community and all the people who love radio and music and our town of Portland and beyond as we support local artists and people who are independent of corporate media. So without further ado, let's start today's Music for Neighbors show with Reds, Pinks, and Purples. What is going on with people today? I think that's the name of the song. What is going on with ordinary people today? Whatever. I'll announce later and I'll put it on the set list live as we go through this afternoon. Music for Neighbors. Radio's yours.

said. This is what you get. This is what you did. This is what they want. Why are you still here? This is what they said. This is what

That was This Is the Kit, a song called This Is What You Did. Before that, Teenage Fan Club with Everything Is Falling Apart. Nap Eyes brought us Dark Link. We heard a song from an old compilation, a compilation of 80s stuff, Strum and Thrum, I think it was called. A lot of jangle rock on that. And we heard the song Tomorrow's Time Today from The Reactions. A lot of good stuff on that. I think it's a double album. Earlier in the set, we heard Irony by R. Stevie Moore, and we started with Reds, Pinks, and Purples out of the Bay Area. What's going on with ordinary people? Good question. Maybe we'll get the answers in upcoming songs. We've got here next a cover by Mo Kenny of a Guided by Voices song. Quite a different rendition from the Game of Pricks song that they have recorded themselves. So let's give it a listen here on X-Ray FM, where radio is yours. Mo Kenny covering GBV.

One, two, three, four. Do I have to be a star to be free of conflict? Do I have to be alone to be free of all the things that make me sick? The service is slow.

friend? Do I even know the price? To be nice can be deafening. I ask you what's wrong.

that is a song called Loop from a collaboration between, let's see, it was Woods and Dungeon, D-U-N-G-E-N. I don't know how to pronounce it. I apologize. But the song was Loop, L-O-O-P. Before that, we were listening to Some Guided by Voices, Nothing Gets You Real. Before that, A Body Ain't Nothing. That's Zeb Gold, and I guess he has been recording for a while, not as long as Guided by Voices, probably. But Zeb Gold, and he's from Kingston, New York these days, evidently. Before that, Do I Have to Be, which is by Luca Kuplowski. We heard Luluk doing All the Pretty Scenery. 17 Days was the instrumental from Love Tractor out of Athens, Georgia, many years ago. Mates of State did California. And let's see, what else was in that set? I have to adjust my glasses here. Oh yeah, Before California, Game of Pricks, the cover of that song by Guided by Voices, as done by vocalist Mo Kenny. You know, there's lots of moving going on. Moving parts, moving houses, moving studios. And so in honor of that, which, by the way, for moving studios, check out the website, because we've got all the news there. Our moving in day block party is later in September. We hope to see you there. There's going to be live bands and prizes and all kinds of stuff. Lots of fun. And in honor of all the movers and shakers out there, moving of all sorts, we're going to listen to Mac DeMarco doing Moving Man, as produced by French producer Mead, MYD. Yeah, Mac DeMarco is going to help us move here at X-Ray, where radio is yours.

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1: X-Ray is thrilled to announce that we are officially moving to a new home in Southeast Portland. In partnership with Kickstand Comedy, X-Ray's new headquarters will be at the corner of Southeast 10th and Hawthorne beginning this fall. 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